0: this world for the primary purpose. He says, I came to seek and to save that which is lost. I came that men might have life and have it more abundantly. What he did on the cross was that he fulfilled God's requirement for justice against sin. And the penalty of sin is death. Someone had to die for sin who was absolutely sinless. And so Jesus Christ came as the Lamb of God to lay down his life on the cross of Calvary in order to pay your sin debt and mine in absolute and complete fullness.
1: With over 7 billion people in the world, there's no shortage of opinions about God. But do you know when you're not hearing the truth? Today's edition of In Touch, the teaching ministry of Dr. Charles Stanley, stresses the importance of knowing what you believe by identifying 13 core beliefs. Stay with us now to hear a foundational pattern for what Christians believe.
0: Does it matter what you believe? It certainly does, because it affects every single area of our life. Now, the problem is most people sort of know what they believe about some things, or maybe most things, but being able to express what they believe and being able to share it with someone else is oftentimes different, for the simple reason that they're not exactly sure what they believe. And oftentimes people say, well, yes, I do have my set of beliefs, but I'm not even sure exactly what I ought to believe. There's so many ideas about the Bible and so many ideas about the Christian life and who God is and who Jesus is and the spiritual gifts and so forth. What am I to believe? How am I to believe it? Well, in this message, here's what I'd like to do. I want to talk about this whole idea of a belief system, and I want to give you a pattern of a belief system. That is, I want to give you a list of things that certainly should be a part of your belief system. That is, what you believe, those things that govern and guide your lifestyle and how you operate. So what I'd like to do in this is simply to give you that which I believe in the Scriptures, but also a comprehensive grasp of what the Bible says about the major issues. Each one of these should be a part of your belief system. Let's begin with the Bible. The Bible is the unfolding revelation of God, of Himself, through His spoken word, and as He intervened in history and in nature, and finally coming into this world as the God-man. Therefore, when we think in terms of the Scripture, we think in terms of the Bible being, the Bible says it is inspired in 2 Timothy chapter 3. What does he mean by inspired? Inspired means it was God-breathed. What does it mean, God-breathed? It means that God chose individuals. He chose these men according to their spirituality. He chose them according to their background, where they were, and what God wanted to say at this particular time in history. And when the Bible says that they were God, these words are God-breathed, it means that God spoke to them. They wrote the words that God spoke to them. And what we have in the Scripture is the Word of God. When you and I think about what we hold in our hand the Word of the living God, the self-revelation of God, which He gave through these men. Now, what was His purpose for doing so? His purpose for doing so, according to the Scripture, is this, that you and I may grow in our relationship to Him. The Bible says that we may practice righteousness. That is, this is God's instruction book. God has given us this book as an instruction book. That is, it is our final authority for our faith, what we believe. It is the final authority in our life for how we are to carry out our life. So in conduct and faith, this is the final authority. So the Bible is the unfolding, it's the record of the unfolding revelation of God of Himself. The second word is the Godhead. What do you mean by Godhead? Well, there is one God, but that one God expresses Himself in three ways: God the Father, God the Son, God the Holy Spirit. That is three distinct persons of the Trinity. And that is what we call it, the Trinity. If you'll recall, for example, in Genesis chapter 1, verse 2, the Spirit of God is hovering over the creation. In the 26th verse of that first chapter, the Bible says that God said, let us make man in our image. Who is us? It certainly is not angels. Angels are not creators. It is God the Father, God the Son, God the Holy Spirit. You recall, for example, in the Great Commission, the Bible says we're to be baptized in the name of the Father, the Son, and the Holy Spirit. Certainly they would not have been there if they were not also God. You recall that Jesus said in the 14th chapter of John, in the 8th verse, he said that the Spirit whom the Father will send in my name, Jesus mentioning all three persons of the Godhead. And so when we think in terms of God the Father, God the Son, God the Holy Spirit making up the Godhead, each and every one of those, the Father, Son, the Spirit, are equal. All their attributes are the same. All of them are divine. So it's not a matter of having three gods. It is a matter of having one God who is an expression or exists in three persons, and that is God the Father, God the Son, God the Holy Spirit, all three of whom have all the same attributes. Third word. The third word is God the Father. Our belief system should not only include what the Bible is and the Trinity, but also God the Father. Now, for example, in Ephesians chapter 4, the Bible talks about one Lord and one God over all. And you'll recall, for example, in Genesis chapter 1, verse 1, the Bible says, "In the beginning, God created the heavens and the earth." Who is this God? This is God our Father. You'll recall also in Matthew chapter 6, in the Sermon on the Mount, when the disciples were asking him to show them how to pray, what did he say? He says, this is the way you're to pray. Our Father who art in heaven. Jesus came to reveal the Father. Now, who is this Father? This is the God of the Bible, the Father of the Bible. He is eternal. He is unchangeable. He is absolutely perfect in His justice. He is absolutely holy. He is a God of goodness and love and mercy and kindness and grace and forgiveness. He is the sovereign God of this universe, which means that He is in absolute control of every single thing. God the Father is in control of everything that happens in this universe. When you and I come to Romans 8, 28, the Bible says that all things work together for good to those who love God, to those who are called according to His purpose. Who is it that is executing? Who is it that is overseeing all of these things to make them good? God the Father, our Heavenly Father watching over us. So that when we think in terms of what is the relationship of our God to the Son, Jesus Christ is the Son of the living God. God the Father is His Father. And so each one of us who has trusted Jesus Christ as our personal Savior, we too are the sons and daughters of God, so that therefore you and I can call God our Father, our Heavenly Father. That is the way Jesus said you and I are to address our prayers. Then, of course, there is God the Son. God the Father, God the Son. Who is God the Son? This is the eternal Son of God, Jesus the Christ, who was conceived by the Holy Spirit, born of a virgin, according to Luke chapter 1, who existed in times past even before He came into this world, because John chapter 1, verse 1 says, "In the beginning was the Word, and the Word was with God, and the Word was God." And that word "was" there simply means this, that from the beginning of time, when you start the beginning of time, before that, Jesus Christ was. That is, He was in existence then. He was in a face-to-face relationship with God the Father. So when we talk about this whole idea of Jesus coming to the world, who is it that came? Who came was God the Son. That is, God incarnate. Jesus Christ came into this world, sent by the Father, He says. He sent Him into the world not to condemn the world, but that the world through Him might be saved. Therefore, Jesus Christ came into this world for the primary purpose. He says, "I came to seek and to save that which is lost. I came that men might have life and have it more abundantly." So He came for some very specific reasons. He came to die on the cross for your sin and mine. What He did on the cross was that He fulfilled God's requirement for justice against sin. And the penalty of sin is death. Someone had to die for sin who was absolutely sinless. And so Jesus Christ, who is the virgin-born, sinless Son of God, came as the Lamb of God to lay down His life on the cross of Calvary in order to pay your sin debt and mine in absolute and complete fullness. Therefore, when we think in terms of Jesus Christ, the Son of God, we think in terms of Him as our Savior, our Lord, our Master, our King, and our reigning King who will reign forever. And so you and I have God the Father, God the Son. Then there is God the Holy Spirit. Who is this Holy Spirit? The Holy Spirit is the person of the Trinity, as divine with the same attributes that God the Father and God the Son have. And the Bible tells us that the Holy Spirit, in the second verse of the first chapter of Genesis, was hovering over the creation. He oftentimes in the Old Testament would come upon individuals and anoint them for the work that they were called to do. Oftentimes, you'll hear people refer to the Holy Spirit as an it. The Holy Spirit is just as much a person as God the Father and God the Son. At Pentecost, the Holy Spirit came to do what? To baptize the church, or to place the church into the and make them the body of Christ. He came at Pentecost to indwell every single believer from that point on. In the Old Testament, He would come and He would go in people's lives. Beginning at Pentecost, He came to anoint, and He came to indwell every single believer. He came to glorify the Father. It was the beginning, as we say, of the church. And so, when the Holy Spirit came, He came for that very specific reason. Now, the Holy Spirit has many ministries, and if you'll think in terms of the ministries of the Holy Spirit, what you'll discover is this. You'll discover that as you and I look at our lives, and in each area of inadequacy in which we find ourselves, we find that the Holy Spirit, who is indwelling every believer, is there to meet our need. He's the one who regenerates. Listen, He's the one who brings about regeneration or salvation in our life. The Bible speaks in terms of the Holy Spirit as a person, as one who is involved in our salvation. For example, Jesus said in the 16th chapter of John, He says the Holy Spirit will come. He will come for this reason: to convict the world of sin and of righteousness and of judgment. What does He mean by that? That He will come to convict the world of their sinfulness, that He will convict us of the righteousness of Christ as the only thing and the only person who is adequate to die for our sins. And thirdly, He will come to convict us of the judgment of God which is to come. Every single believer indwelt by Him, every single believer gifted by Him, every single believer anointed and empowered by the Holy Spirit to do any and everything God would call us and would have us to do. That is the work and the ministry of the Spirit. Then the next part that you should have, the next word you should have in your belief system is creation. The Bible says in Genesis chapter 1, in the beginning God created. And what I want you to remember is this, that God created everything directly. He created directly by His power. The Bible says He created man in His own image. He created the heavens and the earth. And in Genesis chapter 1 and 2 is God's account of how He created all things. And no scientist has ever been able to discredit one single verse of chapters 1 and 2 in the way that God said He created all things. And if you'll recall one of the key verses in that, He says that each thing, listen, multiplied or reproduced itself after a very important phrase, after its kind, which means that God's creation was direct and personal. God is the one who created this universe and everything in it, and He's the one who is in absolute control. And the Scripture says in Colossians chapter 1 also that Jesus Christ was in a part of that creation, and He's the one who sustains it and keeps it together. The next word you're to jot down is this, and that is man. What about man? Well, the Bible says that man was created in the image of God, Genesis chapter 1, verse 26. Man is created in the image of God. And God created man for what reason? To love Him, to have fellowship with Him, and to be glorified in man, and for man to serve Him. Well, what happened? The Bible says in Genesis chapter 3 that man fell into sin in the Garden of Eden. Tempted by Satan, man disobeyed God. When man disobeyed God, something happened to his relationship. Something happened to his very nature. The sinless, perfect nature that man had in the very beginning in the garden, he lost it. When sin entered his life, his whole nature became corrupt. And that corrupt nature separated man from God. So that every person today that is born in this world is born in this world with a sinful nature. This is why little children at the age of 2 and 3 who know nothing about sin as such, nothing about God as such, will absolutely, deliberately look you in the eye. And as soon as you turn your back, they will do exactly what you said not to do. Why? As loving and as sweet as your children, as grandchildren are, they have a poor sinful nature. Sorry about that. They have a sinful nature. And if you do not discipline them, they'll grow up and break your heart. And so what happens is that man was born with a sinful nature, and therefore all of us came into this world as sinful beings. Man is a fallen creature. Though created in the image of God, we are fallen creatures. And therefore, as a result of that, a result of what happened in the garden, every single person, listen, from that point on, was born with a sinful nature, separated from God, because God, who is absolutely holy, cannot look upon that which is absolutely sinful. And so what did God do? God responded. Listen, not because he reacted, but knowing what was going to happen beforehand, God, of course, provided something for man's sinful nature and for man's sinful being, so that man in his sinful condition is absolutely, totally incapable. Listen, he cannot merit enough, nor can he do enough works, nor can he ever get good enough to save himself. And the fallacy and one of the counterfeits and the lies of Satan is this, that if you do enough good works that outweigh the evil in your life, then surely you'll go to heaven when you die. And that kind of lie covers up and is very deceptive for this reason. The issue is not my bad works. The issue is my nature. Man by his very nature is a sinful being. Man by his very nature has a bent away from God. What redemption does is to so work in a person's life as to change their nature. This is why the very idea that when a person says, well, I look at the good things I've done in my life and I look at the evil, and surely as I look at my life, I have so many much better things over here and many more good things over here than I have bad things over here. You mean to tell me when I stand before God, he's going to ignore the good things that I've done and let me die and go to hell when I've been as good as I could be? The issue is not your goodness. Now listen carefully. This is very important. The issue is not your works. The issue is your nature. You are a sinful being, and until God changes your spirit and gives you a new spirit and a new nature and a new heart, you are eternally separated from Almighty God. That is what man is all about. Man cannot do anything to help himself in any fashion to make himself acceptable in the eyes of a holy God. Now, if you take this God the Father and bring him down to a human level and make him to be someone who's like a grandfather who ignores and overlooks sin, you may get him to agree with that, but that is not the God of the Bible. The God of the Bible is a wonderful, loving Heavenly Father, but he's a God of justice. He's a God of love, yes. He is also a holy God who cannot look upon sin. That's why he sent the Lord Jesus Christ to do for mankind, to redeem mankind from a sinful condition from which man could not in any way escape apart from the love of God and the grace of God. Well, certainly the next word that should be in your belief system is the word salvation. What is salvation? Salvation is the gift of God's grace, whereby he provides forgiveness for your sin and my sin. That is what salvation is all about. Now, how did he bring this to pass? The Bible says that Jesus said it this way. He says, I've come into the world to seek and to save that which is lost, and that men might have life and have it more abundantly. He said, I did not come to be served, but I came to serve. He said, I came. How did he come? He says, he came as the Lamb of God. You recall that John down by the river said, behold, the Lamb of God who takes away the sin of the world. This is the eternal Son of God. And our salvation is wrapped up in, absolutely related to nothing else but the person of Jesus Christ. He says, if I be lifted up, I will draw all men unto me. Whosoever shall call upon the name of the Lord shall be saved. If thou shalt confess with thy mouth Jesus Christ is Lord, thou shalt be saved. And you remember what Paul says, believe on the Lord Jesus Christ and thou shalt be saved. Everywhere you turn in the Bible, salvation is the result of a personal relationship with Jesus Christ. Salvation's not good works. A person who is saved does good works. Salvation isn't believing something necessarily. Salvation is receiving by faith Jesus Christ, the Son of God, the eternal Son of God, virgin born, conceived of the Spirit, God the Father, God the Son, God the Holy Spirit, believing Jesus Christ as personal Savior. That's what brings about all of our forgiveness. There is no forgiveness in this world apart from him. There is no acceptance before Almighty God in any form or fashion by ignoring, rejecting, trying to get to God in some fashion apart from Jesus Christ. If that were true, then God the Father would have made the biggest blunder in all of history. That is, if he sent his only begotten Son to die on the cross to pay for your sins and mine, and that wasn't necessary, you and I could be good enough for ourselves, then God made a blunder. And therefore, because he sent him, we know that was the only way for man to be saved. Jesus Christ came into this world to die for our sins. Salvation is the gift of Almighty God, offered to all men everywhere, those who will place their faith in him. The Bible says, except a man be born again, he cannot see the kingdom of God. Jesus said, I am the way, the truth, and the life. No man comes to the Father but by me. And my friend, no matter what you believe, no matter how much you try to believe it, how good you try to be, if you reject the Son of God, God, there's no salvation. If you reject Jesus Christ as your Savior and Lord, when you die, there is absolutely no hope of salvation. There's not a single verse in this book that says that in spite of the fact that you have rejected Jesus Christ, you're going to be saved. No. What He gives us eternal security. Eternal security is the work of God, whereby He guarantees that salvation, once received, is forever and cannot be lost. Eternal security is the work of God, whereby He guarantees that the gift of salvation, once received, can never be lost. That's what salvation is all about. It isn't something that I get because of my behavior. It isn't something that I can keep because of my behavior. It is a relationship. It is not something I believe. It isn't something I attend. It is not something I belong to. It is a personal relationship with the Son of God as a result of our simple faith in Him.
1: 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It's coming up.
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1: 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The believer who is refusing to obey God would do well to remember who it is they're resisting. Here's A Moment with Charles Stanley.
5: You know what? There's so much quiet rebellion that goes on that we just explain away. But deep down inside, when they know that's what the Word of God says and they refuse to do it, it is an act of rebellion. Nobody's going to tell me what to do, or I don't believe that. Now, let me just say this. God will limit how He uses you according to the proportion of your obedience and surrender and yieldedness to Him. Think about this. Somebody says, just so I get in with the skin of my teeth, and Jesus laid down His life on the cross, the most horrible kind of death possible, shed His blood for you to be saved, and you tell me you just want to get in with the skin of your teeth. Somewhere along the way, they've not gotten the message.
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1: With the steady decline of traditional values and the rising intolerance toward Christianity, many would say that we are living in a moral wilderness. 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
2: And you know, this is a wonderful message for those of you who are struggling, feeling kind of lost, a malaise about your spiritual life. I have a little saying that I developed during my recovery from this dread disease that I've had. It goes like this: you cannot help what happens to you, but you can make happen what helps you. And one of the things you can make happen is to open the Word of God and let it speak to your life. You can sit around and mope and complain about what's happened, or you can make happen the things that help you. And the thing that we love to do here on Turning Point is bring you information, instruction, motivation, teaching from the Bible that encourages you in the midst of your situation. So today, we're going to talk about how to get through the wilderness. And our text is Exodus chapter 16. That's right, the Old Testament. And we'll study it together for 2 days and find great hope and great help. And before we do that, let me just remind you again that our magazine is available to you if you're not receiving it. 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It is coordinated with what's on the air during the week as you listen to the radio. And so there's a synergism there that's really helpful to you as you follow along. If you're not getting the magazine, all you have to do is ask for it. We'd be happy to put your name on the list and you'll get the next issue as it comes off the press. We're so excited to make this available to you. It's promising for your life. It will add value to you as a person. Here now is part one of How to Get Through the Wilderness.
3: Before his death, Francis Schaeffer, the greatest theologian of our generation, made a statement quite often to the effect that someday we would wake up and find out that the America we once knew was gone. Erwin Lutzer makes this bold statement. He says, the day Francis Schaeffer told us about is here. In his book entitled, Where Do We Go From Here?, Erwin Lutzer says we have crossed an invisible line, and there are no signs that we are capable of turning back. Like a boat caught in the mighty torrent of the Niagara River, we are being swept along in a powerful cultural current that just might put us over the brink. When should we have first noticed that our ship was headed for dangerous waters? Perhaps it's as far back as 1963 when the Supreme Court ruled that it was unconstitutional to pray in our public schools. Or maybe it was 10 years later in 1973 when the infamous Roe versus Wade decision legalized abortion for any reason. These two unmistakable signs, said Erwin Lutzer, tell us that our ship of state was veering off course. And now the precarious stream we have chosen has become a river, and the river has become a flood. Never before in American history has it been more important for the Church of Jesus Christ to be all that it can be than in this particular day, as we live in a society that is becoming increasingly hostile to every value that you and I cherish. It's interesting to ponder and ask ourselves this question. If the men and women who gave their lives for our freedom could see us today, would they believe it was a worthwhile sacrifice? I cannot help but ponder where we are as a people as I read words written by social students like Erwin Lutzer and even some of our secular writers, and realize that most of the moral failure and the erosion of the fabric of our culture has happened during the time when most of us in this room have been alive. It has happened in our lifetime. If we are able to survive all of this, and they write a history of this period, they will not be kind to us. For while we have watched and have been busy about our own things, we have seen systematically our religious freedom little by little attacked and step by step being pared back. We can't put a manger scene in the front yard of a public building anymore. Can't say prayers in our public schools. Most of us have watched over the demise of the public school system, and I say that carefully because I know we have many who teach in the public schools, but they would be here to add evidence upon evidence if we gave them the opportunity. There is some question now as to the value of an education that is being received in some sectors of public education simply because there are so many problems on the campus that there's very little time for education to take place. The media has gone to hell in a handbasket. You can't turn on the TV anymore without being overwhelmed by the filth that comes through, and it's not just on protected channels anymore. It's just about anywhere you might want to see it. It's getting to the place where you're really not sure sometimes whether having a television in your house is perhaps injurious to your own spiritual growth. I'm not here to talk about all these political things. I'm here to tell you that it's kind of scary to see how we have been such poor stewards of that which was given to us by our forefathers. We are in many ways in a wilderness, and sometimes it's hard to know what to do. I mentioned Erwin Lutzer's little book, Where Do We Go From Here? At the end of the book, he has some very encouraging words I just need to lay in here right now so you won't be depressed. He says we need to remember that in the midst of all of this, there are five things that are still pillars that we can build our lives on. God still reigns. The church is still precious. Our mission is still clear. Our focus is still heaven, and our victory is still certain. Amen. In spite of all the rest of it. And if I could add one, it would be this. God's word is still true. Amen. And that's why when we come to church, we bring our Bibles, and we don't have any fear to be identified as Bible Christians. We're men and women who are simple enough to believe that what God said is true. And we believe that His word is given to us in written form in this book, and that it is inerrant, and that it is inspired, and that it is ours to study, but most of all, it is ours to pattern our life after. And in the uncertain days of this wilderness experience, it is the one sure thing. We have a sure word from God. And that's why I don't want to tell you anything else when you come here. I want to tell you what God says. Because my opinion is not any better than anybody else's. But God, oh, when God speaks, He's taken His people through the wilderness every time there's been one. Exodus chapter 16, it's the story of another wilderness. It's the story of a wilderness into which God allowed His people Israel to wander. They had been freed miraculously from the Egyptian bondage. God had marvelously undertaken for them through Moses, his leader. Through a series of plagues and confrontations, God brought his people out with a high hand, the scripture says, in victory. And they marched across the barrier that God opened up. And all those who pursued were drowned in the same river over which they had momentarily before crossed. And they're on their way. Of course, you know the story, because they did not believe that they were able to go into the land, and they believed the spies from Kadesh Barnea. They were consigned to a 40-year detour in the wilderness. What most people don't understand about that wilderness, I need to explain to you. It may sound rather similar as you view what's going on in our country today. They had no plan. They had no map. They had absolutely no destiny. They had no purpose. When you talk about them wandering in the wilderness, that's exactly what they did. In fact, I took the time one time to take a map of the wilderness, and based on the geographical locations mentioned in the Old Testament, plot their course. You know what they did? They went around in circles. They wandered in the wilderness. Why? Because the only purpose for them being in the wilderness was not so that they could get somewhere. The wilderness was a detour. They were already on their way to Canaan. The wilderness was a place where they had to go and wait for that generation to die. And what you did in the wilderness was you wandered around in circles and you went to funerals. That's all there was to do. It was a terrible experience for the people of God. And a lot of them who experienced it weren't guilty. There were the children of those who had disobeyed. They didn't understand. And during that time, they faced a lot of problems. And one of the problems they faced in the wilderness is recorded for us in the 16th chapter of the book of Exodus. It says, they sojourned from Elim. And all the congregation of the children of Israel came to the wilderness of Sin, which is between Elim and Sinai, on the 15th day of the second month after they departed from the land of Egypt. Would you please make note of this time reference? 2 months and 16 days after they were freed from Egypt. Watch this now. 2.5 months after they got out of Egypt. Egypt, with all of the slave drivers, with all of the hot brick ovens, with the gathering of the straw, with the beatings and the put-downs by the Egyptians. 2.5 months after God miraculously had set them free, says the scripture. They are now in the wilderness. And the whole congregation of the children of Israel complained against Moses and Aaron in the wilderness. Boy, we don't remember our victories very long, do we? You get a brand new building up and you are so joyous over what happens, and you would think nobody would want to open their mouth and complain about anything for at least 2 or 3 years. I'm sure that's the way it is. But in the Old Testament, they were 2.5 months out of the greatest victory they'd ever known, and they were belly aching to Moses and Aaron. And this is what they said. They said, oh, that we had died by the hand of the Lord in the land of Egypt, when we sat by the pots of meat and when we ate bread to the full, for you have brought us out into this wilderness to kill this whole assembly with hunger. Now they remembered only the couple of things about Egypt that were worth remembering, and that is that they did get something to eat every day. They forgot all the rest of it. All they remembered was the little thing that was almost worthwhile. So they're in the wilderness, and they don't know what to do. And what we're going to learn by way of a parable is that what God did for them is what God wants to do for us. And that when you're in a wilderness experience like we are as a country, and like some of you are personally, there are certain things that God does. There are certain ways that God functions. It's good to know how to make it through the wilderness. How many of you here can give a witness today to say that in my life, both before and after as a Christian, I've had a few little wilderness experiences? Anybody beside me been in the wilderness before? What do you do when you're in the wilderness? I want to give you some principles right from this portion of God's word. Number one, the help you need in the wilderness is not available from man. Isn't that true? What in the world could these people do who were in the wilderness? They didn't have anything to eat. Not too much food grows in the wilderness. Not any stores out there. There was no way for them to find the answer apart from an intervention from God. And the scripture says this is what happened. Verse 4, the Lord said to Moses, behold, I will rain bread from heaven for you, and the people shall go out and gather a certain quota every day, that I may test them whether they will walk in my law or not. And it shall be on the sixth day that they shall prepare what they bring in, and it shall be twice as much as they gather daily. And Moses and Aaron said to all the children of Israel, at evening you shall know that the Lord has brought you up out of the land of Egypt, and in the morning you shall see the glory of the Lord, for he hears your complaints against the Lord, but what are we that you should complain against us? Also Moses said, this shall be seen when the Lord gives you meat to eat in the evening, and in the morning bread to the full, for the Lord hears your complaints which you make against him, and what are we? Your complaints are not against us, but against the Lord. And Moses spoke to Aaron and said, say to all the congregation of the children of Israel, come near before the Lord, for he has heard your complaints. Now this is the story. There wasn't food available from any other source. Their problem was unanswerable as far as man goes. It took a divine intervention. It took God doing something that only God could do, for which only God could get the credit, for them to survive. Could I just stop for a moment before we go on and interpret this passage to tell you that that's really where we are right now as a people, isn't it? I hear all of the stories about what we need to do to right the course of our nation. But every time I hear the supposed formulas, I see the emptiness in all of them. There is really no hope that this country can ever avoid disaster in the direction we're headed unless there is a divine intervention, unless God's people begin to turn back to him as the only source of help, unless there is what we used to call a revival in America. The only potential answer for our problem lies in some kind of a spiritual movement throughout this land that would turn us back to God, not in a superficial way, but in a very deep and abiding and life-changing manner. Everybody's got their ideas how to get through the wilderness. But I'm going to tell you something. The answer that we need for getting through the wilderness is not available from man. It's got to be something that comes from God. What did God do? He did a miracle. There were 2 million people wandering around out there. 600,000 men were told in Numbers 1, 45 and 46. And God, according to the scripture, made sure that every one of them had what they needed every day. I read a commentary that says the manna came from above, but it didn't really come from God. It grew on trees and then fell on the ground. Yes, in the winter and in the summer, in every single part of the wilderness, there was a tree by everybody. And it fed 2 million souls for 40 years, and there never was a bad year. You know what? It takes more faith to believe the interpretation than it does just to believe God's word, doesn't it? Amen? It wasn't growing on trees. The Bible says it came from God. He rained it down after the dew was gone. The manna was on the ground. And now listen to me. Let me see if I can make this real for you. 2 million people. And the scripture says that an omer was to be gathered for every one of those 2 million people every day. An omer of that bread is equal to about 6 pints, I am told. So 2 million times 6 pints equals 12 million pints per day. Now, how much is 12 million pints of manna? Most of us don't have any way to measure that in our finite minds. Let me give you an illustration. Listen up. It would take 10 trains having 30 cars and each car carrying 15 tons for one single day supply to make sure everybody got what they needed to eat. It grew on trees. Over 1 million tons of manna were gathered annually by the Israelites during that 40-year sojourn. Where'd it come from? Let me hear you say this with me out loud. It's good for us to say this out loud. Let's say out loud, God did it. God did it. amen. That's how it happened. The answer wasn't available from man. The second thing you learn about how to negotiate your way through the wilderness is that the help you need in the wilderness is not attainable without your cooperation. Now, it is true that God did it. And it is true that what we need from God is a divine intervention in our wilderness experience. But it is also true that God wants us to be involved in the process. God delivered the manna to the ground, but the people who were in the family of God had to make a choice, either to stoop down and pick it up and eat it or walk on it. You couldn't get nourishment from manna on the ground. You had to take it and eat it so that its worth could value your soul, your body. And so it is with what God wants to do in the life of this people and in our life. God is wanting to do a miracle in your life, but he does not come uninvited. He will not force his way upon you. There was not one single Israelite who was forced to eat the manna. They voluntarily, willingly went out and collected it, and they made the application of God's miracle to their own life. I cannot help but wonder if God did intervene in our culture, if we are so insensitive to God, if we would really even see what was going on. Would we see God at work if he were at work? Would we understand that he had intervened, that a miracle was happening, so we could do the part we need to do? I can tell you for sure that when you walk through the wilderness, the help you need is not available from man, but it is not attainable without your cooperation. In fact, they had to cooperate in a very specific way, didn't they? Verse 4 says that every day they had to go out and gather their food. And the interesting thing is, some of them didn't listen carefully when Moses explained this. Moses said, you have to go get what you need for the day, then you have to use what you have for that day, and it can't be carried over into the next day. And if you look down at verse 19, you'll see what happened. And Moses said, let no one leave any of this manna until morning. Notwithstanding, they did not heed Moses, and some of them left part of it until the morning, and it bred worms, and it stank. Boy, the Bible is specific, isn't it? And Moses was angry with them. So they gathered it every morning, every man according to his need, and when the sun became hot, it melted. And the interesting thing is, now watch this, you want to know how miraculous was God's intervention? The Old Testament Sabbath laws were still in place. And so every Friday they would go out and they would collect enough manna for Friday and enough manna for Saturday. And though every other day any manna that was kept over for 24 hours went sour, on that particular day, the extra manna that was gathered for Saturday for the Sabbath was kept intact in all of its nourishment value. And then on Sunday, they started the day by day gathering again. God did it. Say it again. God did it. I need to stop just long enough to tell you that whatever you think the meaning of the manna is, and I'm going to tell you what it means in just a minute, one of the applications is certainly to our own spiritual life, isn't it? I think maybe what God would have me to say to you here right now is that if you think you can come to church on Sunday and get all the manna you need for the week and live off of it from Sunday to Sunday, which some of you do, you're going to have some stinking manna about Wednesday. I'm not being facetious when I say that. What happens to people who just gorge themselves with information and fill up their notebooks and get all the stuff they need to know about who God is and what he does, but then they don't use any of it? You see, the interesting thing about this story is everything they gathered in the morning, they had to eat during the day. Whatever they took, they had to take in. In essence, what the principle is this: we're not only to gather from God in the morning, but we're to apply it throughout the day and come back the next day for fresh manna to keep us going. God doesn't operate a reservoir. God's into relationships. And he wants this to be a daily thing where we walk with him.
2: Amen. Amen. We'll have part two of this tomorrow. I hope you'll join us then. And in between now and then, don't forget to ask for your copy of the book, 100 Bible Verses That Made America. This beautiful volume from Rob Morgan is a special book commemorating our 250th anniversary as a nation and the importance of the Bible in the midst of that history. These short chapters will tell the story of an incident in the past when the Bible made a big difference. If you look through the table of contents, you can't wait to read what's in the book. And I hope you will take the opportunity today to get your copy. All you have to do is send a gift of any size to Turning Point during the month of July and say, please send me the book on the Bible verses, and we'll do it. Thank you so much for helping us. We can't do this without you, and we want to make sure you know we're grateful for your investment. We'll see you tomorrow on this good station. I'm David Jeremiah. 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
4: Back to Genesis with Dr. John Morris, geologist and president of the Institute for Creation Research. Dr. Morris, do creationists say that the biblical flood laid down all the fossils?
5: No, we don't, Chris. Now, we do think that the flood of Noah's day is responsible for most of the fossils in geologic strata, but certainly not all. We talk about a time of residual catastrophism after the flood, which included the Ice Age. During this time, a lot of fossils were formed. Ice Age fossils would typically lie on top of the flood fossils, which came earlier. Now, of course, there are some fossils being formed today in minor catastrophes, minor floods, minor tsunamis, but these are

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The secret of his success was his knowledge of how to lead and inspire men. If you are in the position of leading people, Heritage Baptist College can give you the education and insight needed to lead more effectively. 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

0: Hi, I'm Johnny Erickson Tata, and we would all agree that God is good. But sometimes it doesn't appear that way when you receive news of a bad medical diagnosis or bankruptcy or that your spouse has left you with the children for someone else. It's hard to reconcile those things with Jeremiah chapter 32, where God says, I will rejoice in doing my people good with all my heart and with all my soul. But friend, we've got to remember that God's idea of good is to make you more like Jesus with all his patience and endurance and forgiveness. God has not rescued us to make our lives happy or healthy or even free of trouble. He has rescued us to make us more like Christ. That is the really good part. And Jesus is worth it. Like the saying goes, God ruthlessly perfects those whom he royally elects. And when it comes to your life, God will do that with all his heart and soul.
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4: 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The most miserable man in the world is a saved man out of

0: fellowship with God. Isn't that right? John is telling us here how to have fullness of joy. And fullness of joy is in fullness of fellowship with God and with His Son, the Lord Jesus Christ, and with your brothers and sisters in Christ.
1: Welcome to Love Worth Finding. As Christians, we can slip and fall into sin just like anyone else. But oftentimes, we would rather see our sins as mistakes that need to be fixed. Pastor, teacher, and author Adrian Rogers said, "The problem with today's society is we all have a burden of guilt without a sense of sin. If we're truly saved, our sin can no longer condemn us, but it can interrupt fellowship with God. Our sonship is fixed for eternity, but our fellowship is determined by whether or not we obey our Father's instructions." If you have your Bible, turn to 1 John chapter 1. We'll begin in verse 3, as Adrian Rogers reveals a formula for fellowship.
0: 1 John chapter 1, and in a moment, I'm going to begin our reading in verse 3. When I was a younger man, I pastored a church down in Florida while I was in college at a little town named Fellsmere. It was famous for several things. It was famous for the sugar cane, and there was a sugar mill down there. It's also famous for fishing and hunting and cattle ranching, and many of the people made their living catching frogs. And his frog legs, it was a good business. I had a deacon who did that. He would go out and hunt frogs. His name was Neil, very fine man, and I enjoyed listening to him tell about his escapades out there in the swamps. And Neil told me a story. He said, "Pastor, before I became a Christian, before I got saved," he said, "not only did we hunt frogs," he said, "we hunted alligators. I was against the law to kill alligators because they were protected." He said, "in order to kill an alligator, we had to do it very carefully and stealthily because of the game warden." So a frog hunter goes out in a contrivance, a sled with an airplane engine on it that with a propeller that just pushes it over the marshes at incredible speeds. And these froggers have a light. They sit in a high seat and steer that sled all over those marshes and shine the eyes of the frogs and gig the frogs. But he said, "ever so often we would shine the eyes of an alligator. Now, one good alligator was worth a whole lot more than the frogs. The alligator hide, very expensive and could be sold on the black market." And he said, "we would poach alligators," but he said, "we would never shoot the alligator, because if we shot the alligator, the game warden would hear. So what we would do would be to come alongside the alligator, who would still be on the surface of the water with the light in his eyes, and hit that alligator with a hammer right between the eyes, stun him, cut his throat, pull him into the boat, and we had our gator." So he was telling me about this, and he said, "one night, Pastor," he said, "I saw, I believe, the biggest alligator I ever saw. I certainly didn't want to miss him." He said, "I trained the light on his eyes and pulled my boat up right alongside him." Now, the men sit in kind of a high seat on these sleds, these airboats. He said, "I reached down and got my big hammer." And he said, and you'd have to know Neil because he's a small, wiry guy, muscular built. And he said, "I got my hammer, and I certainly wanted to hit him hard enough to stun him, and I certainly didn't want to lose him. So," he said, "I lifted the hammer in the air and gave a mighty stroke with that hammer, but," he said, "I swung and missed his head altogether." He said, "when I did," he said, "the force of that hammer went up behind me and flipped me out of my seat, straddle that alligator." And this is the funny part. he said to me, "Pastor, I got back in the boat without getting wet." And I can just see that scene in my mind's eye. I can see Brother Neil riding that alligator and clambering back into that boat. I thought about that as I thought about the passage of Scripture that I'm going to be sharing with you today. And it's really a passage for those of you who are sitting astraddle an alligator. And I want you to listen, because the child of God can slip into sin. But when he does, he ought to have a desire for a quick recovery. And he ought to fear sin as someone would fear a ferocious alligator. I want to tell you how to get back in the boat. I want to tell you how to restore your fellowship with God. Now look, if you will, in verse 3. By the way, the title of our message, A Formula for Fellowship, How to Get Right and Stay Right with God. Look in verse 3. That which we have seen and heard declare we unto you, that ye also may have fellowship with us. It's obvious where the title came from, A Formula for Fellowship. That ye may have fellowship with us, and truly our fellowship is with the Father and with His Son, Jesus Christ. These things write we unto you, that your joy may be full. Now the way to have fullness of joy is to have fellowship with God the Father, with His Son, the Lord Jesus Christ, and with your brothers and sisters in Christ. That's obvious. That's the way to have fullness of joy. The most miserable man in the world is not an unsaved man. The most miserable man in the world is a saved man out of fellowship with God. Isn't that right? And so John is telling us here how to have fullness of joy. And fullness of joy is in fullness of fellowship with God and with His Son, the Lord Jesus Christ, and with your brothers and sisters in Christ. Now, right away, I want to say two things about verse 3. Verse 3 tells the two relationships we have with God if we're saved. It is one of sonship and it is one of fellowship. One of sonship and one of fellowship. Now, sonship and fellowship are not necessarily the same. They ought to be the same, but they're not always the same. Now, he speaks of the Father, and the reason he speaks of God as the Father is because he is, to those of us who have been saved, Father. That's sonship. That's established by birth. And by the way, God is only the Father of those who've been born again. Isn't that right? You know, some people talk about the universal fatherhood of God and the universal brotherhood of man. That's not true. God is not the Father of all. He's only the Father of those who've been born into His family. Jesus said in John chapter 8 and verse 44 to the Pharisees, "You are of your father the devil, and the lust of your father you will do." God is the Father of those who have been saved. He came into His own, and His own received Him not, but as many as received Him, to them gave He the right, the power, the authority to become the children of God. That's what the Bible says in John chapter 1. So, God, we know God as Father when we get saved. That's a matter of life or death. But after we're saved, we're to have fellowship with Him. That is a matter of light and darkness. Life and death and light and darkness. Now you see, you can have life and still walk in darkness. Look, if you will, that which we have seen and heard declare we unto you, that ye may have fellowship with us, and truly our fellowship is with the Father and with His Son, Jesus Christ. These things write we unto you, that your joy may be full. This then is the message that we've heard of Him, that God is light, and Him is no darkness at all. If we say that we have fellowship with Him and walk in darkness, we lie and do not the truth. So you can have sonship without having fellowship. You can be walking in darkness as a child of God, and if you're walking in darkness, your fellowship ceases, and when your fellowship ceases, your joy ceases. So I have some words for those of you who are sitting on an alligator this morning, how to get back in the boat, how to be restored to God, how to get back where you ought to be. You don't have to keep getting saved when you fall out of fellowship. I fell out of fellowship with my father many times, but I didn't have to keep getting born. When I would disobey my dad, he would carry me to the woodshed, and whom the Lord loves, He chastens also. If you're living in sin, God's going to carry you to the woodshed and to get you right. But you can do it yourself and not have to go to the woodshed. Now, you boys and girls may not know what I'm talking about when I say the woodshed. We didn't have a woodshed, really. We had a pump house, but it was just as good. My dad had a way. He was kind of an athlete when it came to administering corporal punishment. He had a grip like a vice. He'd get me with his left hand, and the same moment he could take his belt off, just like that, one movement. Double it up, and around we would go, just like that. I had to learn. I had to wise up. I had to smarten up. It's a terrible thing. I used to get out there on the end of that thing, and that centrifugal force was terrible. I'd catch the end of that whip. I finally learned not to do that, but to get in close and get him around the knees. It's very hard to give somebody a whipping when they're hugging you. Now, Now, kids, that's worth coming to church for, if you didn't learn anything else. I mean, when that chastisement begins, get in as close as you can. Just get your father around the knees and say, I love you, Daddy. I love you. Just get in as close as you can. But you get way out there, you're going to catch the end of that thing. Well, that's not in the notes, but that's good for you to know. What I'm trying to say is this, that I was still his son. There was sonship there, but there was not fellowship there. Now, what John is talking about here is fellowship, how to have fellowship with God the Father and with his Son, the Lord Jesus Christ. He says in verse 6, if we say that we have fellowship with him and walk in darkness, we lie and do not the truth. But if we walk in the light as he is in the light, we have fellowship one with another. And the blood of Jesus Christ, his Son, God's Son, cleanseth us from all sin. If we say that we have no sin, we deceive ourselves and the truth is not in us. If we confess our sins, he's faithful and just to forgive us our sins and to cleanse us from all unrighteousness. If we say we have not sinned, we make him a liar and his word is not in us. Now, how do you get right with God and stay right with God? It's right here. Here's the formula for fellowship. First of all, your sin must be exposed to the light. Now notice what it says here, if we walk in the light, verse 7. Your sin must be exposed to the light. Who is the light? God is light, and in him is no darkness at all. You just open up your life to God, and you say, Lord, is there anything in my heart and in my life that is not right with you? Now many times we don't want to do that. We hate the light because our deeds are evil, but your sin must be exposed to the light. It's a very interesting thing. Look, if you will, in verse 6. If we say, do you see that little trinity of words? If we say. Look down in verse 8. If we say, do you see it? Look down in verse 10. If we say. Three times. If we say, if we say, if we say. Now, what is happening is this. There are people who say one thing when the other thing is true. And John here is talking about the evolution of a lie. He says in verse 6, if we say that we have fellowship with him and walk in darkness, we lie and do not the truth. Now that's what happens on Sunday morning when a person is fixing to backslide, or getting ready to backslide, or maybe is already backslidden. He comes to church on Sunday morning. When the song service is going on, he sings. When the handshaking is going on, he shakes hands and says, how are you, brother, sister in Christ? In Sunday school, he's nodding his head and saying amen and underscoring his Bible and all of that. Somebody says, how are you doing? He says, I'm just fine. Praise the Lord, I'm just fine. But he's lying. He's lying. And the Bible says, if we say that we have fellowship with him and walk in darkness, we lie and do not the truth. We begin, first of all, by lying to others. And then we begin to lie to ourselves. Look in verse 8, if we say we have no sin, we deceive ourselves, and the truth is not in us. If you tell other people a lie long enough, you begin to believe it. You begin to lie to yourself, and you begin to say, well, I'm really all right. I'm really not so bad. I mean, after all, it's justifiable. It was just a mistake. It was an error. Or what I'm doing is really, God doesn't frown on that, or whatever. And so you begin to alibi, you begin to excuse, you begin to call it a mistake, rename it or whatever, and say it wasn't a sin. You begin by lying to others, verse 6, then you begin to lie to yourself, and finally you lie to God. Look in verse 10, if we say that we have not sinned, we make him a liar, and his word is not in us. You see, God says, that's a sin, that's wrong. God's word is speaking to you. You say, oh no, God, oh no, no, no, no. You're wrong, Lord, you're wrong. And we begin to lie to God. When you do that, you just stonewall God and you shut out the light. You just shut out the light. You lie to others, you lie to yourself, you lie to God. And therefore, you never really have that fellowship with God because you're not walking in light, you're walking in darkness. You have pulled the veil of darkness over your sin. Now, what you must do is just expose yourself to the light. Just say, here I am, Lord. Here I am. Holy Spirit of God, shine your light, the searchlight of your holiness, into my life, and let me know, Lord, if there's some sin, some wicked way in me. Search me, O God, and try me, and know my heart, and see if there be some wicked way in me. Just simply open yourself up to God. Now, don't be afraid to do it, because this is not God's way to punish. This is God's way to bless. God wants to lead you to fellowship, and God wants to lead you to joy. But so many of us just want to pull the cloak of darkness over our lives, and we say, oh, we've not sinned. We deceive ourselves. We deceive others. We deceive God. But so just expose your sin to the light. Now, the light is the Holy Spirit of God. The Holy Spirit of God will point out to you that thing in your heart, in your life, that may be wrong. And He's quite capable of doing it. You don't have to go through morbid introspection, probing around in your innards, trying to find out what's wrong. The Holy Spirit of God is quite sufficient, and the Holy Spirit of God will show you if there's anything that has brought disfellowship between you and your Heavenly Father. Now, listen carefully. You need to learn the difference between Holy Spirit conviction and satanic accusation. The Holy Spirit convicts, the devil accuses. Have you got it? The Holy Spirit convicts, the devil accuses. Now, Jesus said He will convict you of sin, but He says of Satan, he is the accuser of the brethren. He accuses you before God, and he accuses you to yourself. Now, what is the difference? If you don't know the difference between Holy Spirit conviction and satanic accusation, you're going to be in deep trouble most of the time trying to have fellowship with God. Let me tell you how the Holy Spirit convicts, in contradistinction to the way the devil accuses. First of all, the Holy Spirit of God will convict you legitimately. Now, what do I mean by that? I mean that the Holy Spirit of God will never convict you of any sin that's already been confessed and cleansed. Now, He'll not bring you into double jeopardy. He will not bring it up again. If, let's say that you lied to your wife and you said, oh God, I'm so sorry. I've told a lie, and you confess that, and in this case, you need to confess it to your wife also. I told a lie. I'm sorry. God, forgive me. And God forgives you, whether she does or not. God forgives you. God forgives you. And that's the important thing. God forgives you, and you're forgiven. Then later on, you feel dirty and guilty about that. Who brought it up again? Not God. Not God. The devil brought it up. The devil wants to accuse you to bring you into double jeopardy. Now, the devil is dirty. Remember what I told you? Before you sin, do you know what the devil says to you? Oh, go ahead and do it. You can get away with it. But after you sin, he'll say, you'll never get away with it. You'll never get away with it. Isn't he something? You see, he wants to bring up that sin that has been buried in the grave of God's forgetfulness. Don't you let him do it. The Holy Spirit will convict you legitimately only of sin that's not yet been confessed, but the devil will accuse you illegitimately of sin that's already been forgiven. And here's another way the Holy Spirit of God will convict you. The Holy Spirit of God not only will convict

0: over nothing. He'll just say, you're no good. Has he ever pulled that on you? You're just no good. You're unworthy. God doesn't love you. You're just vile. You're just a sinner. You're no good. Well, you're not a sinner. You're the righteousness of God in Christ. You've been saved, redeemed, born again, made a partaker of the Holy Spirit. But the devil will just like to accuse you generally, but the Holy Spirit of God convicts you specifically. The Holy Spirit of God will tell you exactly, precisely where it is that you've gone wrong. You don't have to do it. You don't have to dig around. You don't have to probe around. You just expose yourself to the light. And the Holy Spirit, like a skilled physician, will put his finger on the sore spot and push. And he'll say, you told a lie. Or you were proud. Or you were arrogant. Or you were cruel. Or you were selfish. Or you were dishonest. Or you were lustful. Or you watched that show that you ought not to have watched. You told that lie that you ought not to have told. He will name it exactly, specifically. You see, until he puts his finger on the sore spot and tells you exactly what it is, you really will never ever have a sense of forgiveness. But when the Holy Spirit of God convicts you legitimately and specifically, then you're going to have that sense, or when you get cleansed, of wonderful cleansing and wonderful forgiveness. I'll tell you the third thing. The Holy Spirit of God will convict you redemptively. I mean by that this, that he wants to bring you back into fellowship. He wants to give you joy. He wants to bring you back. Now, accusation leads to despair. Conviction leads to confession and cleansing. Accusation drives you from God and causes you to become morose and guilt-ridden. That's not of the Holy Spirit. That's of the devil. The devil is the accuser. He doesn't want to redeem. He wants to condemn. But the Holy Spirit of God wants to draw you into fellowship with himself. And so, first of all, sin must be exposed to the light. Number two, not only must your sin be exposed to the light, but it must be expressed to the Lord. It must be expressed to the Lord. Now look, if you will, in verse 9. Look in verse 9. He says here, if we confess our sin, he is faithful and just to forgive us our sins and to cleanse us from all unrighteousness. Do you see that? You see, once the Holy Spirit of God shows you what's wrong, then what do? You confess it. Now, the word confess is made up of two Greek words, homo, which means the same, homo legeo, which means to speak or to say. It means to say the same thing, to say the same thing. Even our English word confess is very similar. Con, meaning with, fess, to speak, like fess up. Say the same thing. Now the Holy Spirit of God legitimately, specifically, redemptively says that, Adrian, is wrong in your life. Then I say what he says about it. I confess my sin. I agree with God. I don't stonewall God. I don't say I have no sin. I don't lie to others. I don't lie to myself. I don't lie to God. I agree with God. I agree with God. I express it to the Lord. I confess it. I agree with God. Do you see that? If we confess our sin, that is, if we agree with God, if we say with God what God says about it, that it is wrong, then we're getting ready for this fellowship with God. This is the confession of sin, to agree with God about that sin. There's one thing that God will not accept for sin, and that is an alibi or an excuse. Don't try to rename the sin. Don't say it's a mistake and I need to be fixed. Say it is a sin and I need to be forgiven. Okay? Now, if you will do that, then the Bible says you'll be cleansed.
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He was undoubtedly the man that God had designed to be the deliverer of the Israelites. He was prepared in the throne room of Pharaoh to understand law that would be so helpful when he would transcribe the oracles of God into the written law that we have today, schooled in all of the learning and wisdom of Egypt, and yet he was not schooled in the wisdom of God. And he thought that the time was now, and I will instigate my plan to deliver the Israelites. And so he strikes down an Egyptian and he hides him in the sand.

0: Welcome to Wisdom for the Heart. Today, Stephen Davey continues our study of Moses in the book of Exodus. Moses has grown up, he's tried to deliver his people in his own strength, and now he finds himself in the desert. Stephen calls this place a desert lab. It's where God does some of his most important teaching. And it isn't just Moses. Stephen also walks us through the desert experiences of David and John Mark. And you may discover that your own desert season has a purpose you've never seen. Today's message is called Desert Lab 101. Here's Stephen right now.
1: The interesting thing about the Bible as we come to it, you'll note that most of the truth is shrouded in personality. It is cloaked with the personalities of men and women. And whenever God authored through his servants the lives of men and women, he seemed to leave out nothing, especially the failures. We can't find people in the scriptures who are given such spotlights that he seems to hide from our view those mistakes that they made, the sins that they were involved in, the deserts that they found themselves living in. And I am so glad because the scriptures are given for our instruction, that we may be thoroughly equipped unto every good work. And it seems that you and I need help, especially in terms of failure. Hopefully, we will learn from the failures of these men and women and not repeat mistakes. Now, there are several that I want to bring to your attention as we continue our study in the life of Moses. If you have notes, it would be helpful because we're going to bounce back and forth. But the first is a man called Mark, or John Mark, an interesting individual who had every possible or potential of becoming a great success story, and yet something happened that God included in the record of Scripture for our instruction. Look at Acts chapter 12, where his story begins. Acts chapter 12, verse 11. Peter has been in prison. Chapter 12 of Acts, verse 11. When Peter came to himself, he said, "Now I know for sure that the Lord has sent forth his angel and rescued me from the hand of Herod and from all that the Jewish people were expecting." And when he realized this, he went to the house of Mary, the mother of John, who was also called Mark, where many were gathered together and were praying. It seems that the home of John Mark was a great hiding place, a great retreat for those early disciples. It's believed by most expositors that it was in the home of John Mark that the Last Supper took place, in the upper room, that is their room above on the roof, perhaps. It is also believed that this wealthy couple, whose son we know as Mark, was the owners of that garden where Christ prayed. We call it the Garden of Gethsemane. And so John Mark was reared in a home that was soon given to the cause of Jesus Christ. It was his mother and perhaps even his believing Roman father that opened their doors for the disciples to come and to pray. Mark, we know from studying, was 20 years old when Jesus Christ was crucified. It's believed that he was the young man that fled from the garden when the guards grabbed him by the cloak. It's interesting that John Mark, a young man, would be perhaps the one groomed to be the second generation disciple. He had all of the potential, the background, and yet something happened in his life. Turn over just a page or two to chapter 13, verse 2. "And while they were ministering to the Lord and fasting," this is the church at Antioch, "the Holy Spirit said, 'Set apart for me Barnabas and Saul,'" or Paul, "'for the work to which I have called them.' Then when they had fasted and prayed and laid their hands on them, they sent them away." Now note who's in the company of Paul and Silas. "So being sent out by the Holy Spirit, they went down to Seleucia, and from there they sailed to Cyprus. And when they had reached Salamis, they began to proclaim the word of God in the synagogue of the Jews, and they also had John as their helper," John Mark. So it seems that this young man had great enthusiasm. He was willing to be involved in the cause of Christ. He had hobnobbed with the disciples. He had spoken to Paul and Peter. Imagine he had a problem as a teenager. He could ask one of those individuals their advice. His home was the haven for the disciples, soon to be apostles here. And he finds himself as the young helper on the first evangelistic crusade. And now, we're not sure, but something occurred in that missionary trip that would change the record of his life. God introduces a colossal failure, a failure in his ministry. Note verse 13. Now Paul and his companions put out to sea from Paphos and came to Perga in Pamphylia. But John Mark left them and returned to Jerusalem. Turn over to chapter 15 and let's get a little more insight on what happened. Acts chapter 15, verse 36. This lets us in on what had happened. And after some days, Paul said to Barnabas, "Let us return and visit the brethren in every city in which we proclaim the word of the Lord and see how they are." And Barnabas was desirous of taking John, called Mark, along with him also. But Paul kept insisting that they should not take him along, who had deserted them in Pamphylia. The word desert is the Greek word from which we get our word apostasy. Evidently, John, Mark, faced with perhaps the pressuring of the crowd, we're not exactly sure. Maybe he thought, having hung around the disciples, knowing they had power to perform miracles, that perhaps his ministry would be just as enlightened. Perhaps he wasn't met with the results that he wanted to see. Maybe the youth sneered at him and called him names. We're not exactly sure of all of the clues, but we know that he apostatized, that is, he departed, he deserted them. He left them in the lurch. And Paul said, "There is absolutely no way I'm taking that young man with me again." I imagine the trouble that perhaps was caused by John Mark's leaving. Perhaps people had just come to Christ, and now the news is out that John Mark has abandoned his calling. Seems that he would go down in record as a failure in ministry. I think of Psalm chapter 78, verse 9, that reads, "The sons of Ephraim were equipped with bow and with arrows, and yet in the day of battle they turned back." And I think of perhaps us by way of application. We have so much potential. We have training. We have knowledge. We know more of the word perhaps than many have ever known. We have so much at our disposal. Our bows are ready, and our arrows are finely shaped. Our prayers are ascending to heaven they're worded so well. We put on great appearances, and yet in the day of battle, when the pressure's on, when the sneering begins at school or at the job, for fear of ridicule, in the day of battle, do we turn back? We can't hardly talk about the church being persecuted as the scriptures do, because the church in America certainly isn't persecuted. But yet I think of what Jesus Christ said to the church at Smyrna. He said to stand in the day of battle, whatever that battle may be. And there are battles for us, different perhaps than those believers in other countries I've mentioned in the past, those believers in Russia. I heard a story just recently about a group of believers who met on the outskirts of town in Russia this past winter. I was relating that story to you, and I wanted to bring this out as well. They met in a building, an abandoned building. There were so many people that they were packed like sardines into this building to hear the gospel. A man had slipped in undercover from America, a Christian leader who would speak to them and teach them, and they had come from all over in the dead of winter. No heat in the building. Every window and door was open to give circulation of air, and still, though icy cold outside, the humidity dropped from the ceiling. They have their battle, we have ours, though different. Perhaps for you it is a battle to go next door and witness for Christ to your neighbor who has never heard Jesus Christ come from your tongue. I heard a sad story of a man who had carpooled with another businessman for nearly 15 years. He was also a neighbor. He died with a heart attack this individual was sharing with a friend of mine how for 15 years, he now sadly recalls, he never asked his neighbor, he never asked that man if he knew Jesus Christ. And what of us? Do we desert? Are we prepared for battle, and yet in the first fray, when we hear the clanking of the armor coming, when we hear the rumbling of the wheels, when we see the army approaching, what do? Equipment and all, we run, we look for the white flag, or do we fight? I know it's a lot more convenient, perhaps, to keep our mouths quiet, but it's a lot less effective, wouldn't you say? We'll come back to Mark in just a moment because I want to give you a good ending to the story, but I think of another failure, not a failure in his ministry, not a coward, But David, who ended up in the desert of guilt and unhappiness, a man who was a failure in his morals. And I think of how different David is to Mark. There wasn't a streak of cowardice in this young man. He had taken on wild animals with just his sling. He had approached the armies of Israel, who had been at a standstill for months because the Philistines had a secret weapon known as Goliath. And Goliath would come out every day and parade before the armies of the Israelites and say, "Who will come against me?" No one would dare step forward until this run of the litter, this teenage boy with sling dangling from his hip pocket, comes to bring food to his brothers. And he hears that Philistine and he says, "Well, it's about time I took him on." And to the amazement of everybody, he walks out into the valley and he tells this towering giant of a man, "Before this afternoon is over, I'm going to take your head from your body and feed your flesh to the birds." Here was a man who, at the name of Jehovah, would fight an enemy like this. And yet, he became a casualty because of moral failure. The man who was considered the apple of God's eye, a man after God's own heart, one who penned into existence such great experiences of worship, found himself in a lonely place, a desert of guilt and unhappiness. Would you turn to Psalm chapter 32? It's a psalm that ties in with chapter 51, and read what David said. And I want you to note the agony of one who was hiding his sin, one who had not learned yet the wonderful privilege of repentance and freedom from guilt. He writes in Psalm 32, verse 3, "When I kept silent about my sin, when I hid it, when I tucked it away, my body wasted away through my groaning all day long. For day and night thy hand was heavy upon me. My vitality was drained away as the feverish heat of summer." Man, talk about a desert. Talk about unhappiness. And yet, if you'll turn over to chapter 51, you will see what happens. In this desert of guilt and unhappiness, he had learned and had been willing to repent. "Be gracious to me, O God, according to thy loving kindness, according to the greatness of thy compassion, blot out my transgressions. Wash me thoroughly from iniquity and cleanse me from my sin. For I know my transgressions and my sin is ever before me. Against thee, thee only have I sinned." Verse 10, "Create in me a clean heart, O God. Renew a steadfast spirit," or a right spirit, "within me. Do not cast me away from thy presence, and do not take thy Holy Spirit from me. Restore to me the joy of thy salvation." Verse 14, "Deliver me from blood guiltness, O God, thou God of my salvation. Then my tongue will joyfully sing of thy righteousness. O Lord, open my lips, that my mouth may declare thy praise." There is something that, ladies and gentlemen, we all have in common with Mark and with David. Because of failure, because of sin, we also find ourselves in a desert place. Maybe this morning you are experiencing a desert of guilt or unhappiness, failure of some sort, disappointment or weakness. God has brought you to that place, not to abandon you there, but to teach you there. Because that is the place where he can gain our undivided attention. You see, David for a year had hid the sin. He tucked it away. He thought no one knew, and yet he reveals to us, "My soul, my body, my mind was wasting away." I want to take you back to one more man, and this is the individual we have been studying for some time. I want you to notice the desert place he finds himself in, the desert of obscurity and silence, Exodus chapter 2. He was undoubtedly the man that God had designed to be the deliverer of the Israelites. He was prepared in the throne room of Pharaoh to understand law that would be so helpful when he would transcribe the oracles of God into the written law that we have today. He was the prince of the court, schooled in all of the learning and wisdom of Egypt, and yet he was not schooled in the wisdom of God. And he thought that the time was now. It was right. "And I will instigate my plan to deliver the Israelites." And so he strikes down an Egyptian and he hides him in the sand. Because of that, Pharaoh learns of that murder, and Moses has to flee. Let's take it up there, verse 15. But Moses fled from the presence of Pharaoh and settled in the land of Midian, and he sat down, or he pitched camp by a well. Now the priest of Midian had seven daughters, and they came to draw water, and they filled the troughs to water their father's flock. Then the shepherds came and drove them away, but Moses stood up and helped them and watered their flock. Perhaps he intimidated them by his Egyptian dress. This also gives us an indication that the priest in Midian had very little respect from the people who lived in that area, that they would drive away his daughters and then take the water that they had drawn for their sheep and give it to their own. So when they came to Reuel, who will be known from this point on as Jethro, their father, he said, "Why have you come back so soon today?" He knew that it took them longer, and they said, "An Egyptian delivered us from the hand of the shepherds. And what is more, he even drew the water for us and watered the flock." And his response is interesting. He says to his daughters, three quick questions. Where is he then? Why is it that you've left the man behind? Invite him to have something to eat. This is the kind of man we want around here. And this might be a future son-in-law, he's thinking. Well, they invite Moses in, and sure enough, he is pleased to dwell with the man, verse 21, and he gave his daughter Zipporah, which means little bird, to Moses. And she gave birth to a son, and he named him Gershom, for he said, the meaning of the name is, "I have been a stranger in a foreign land." Now, don't miss for a moment the agony of his soul. Here is the prince of the court. Here is the deliverer. Here is the one who believed, as his mother had planted the seed in his heart, that he would lead the Israelites out of Egypt. And now he is a disaster, a failure, thinking perhaps he's an eternal washout, pitching camp in the dusty, sandy region of Midian. I read an unbelievable account, and I knew you probably wouldn't believe me, so I brought the book along. Here it is. A woman who was very wealthy, who had a lot of prominence, decided that she would have a book written about her ancestors. She was very proud. And so, at great expense, she hired a well-known author to write that book. But it didn't take long before this man discovered that one of her grandfathers, unknown to anyone, was a murderer. And although it had been covered up, he had been electrocuted in the electric chair in Sing Sing. And she was mortified, and she said, "Well, leave that out of the book. That won't do much for my reputation." And the author, with credibility, said, "No, I must put that in there." And so she said, "Well, I'll tell you, I'll double your fee if when you write that account, you word it in such a way that no one will really know." And I want to read you what he wrote. Quote, "One of her grandfathers occupied the chair of applied electricity in one of America's best-known institutions. He was very much attached to his position and literally died in the harness." Now that, what a cover-up. And that's typical. We don't want anyone to know of something like that in our past or our personal history. Let's cover it up. And God says, "No, expose it. Because I want believers in the 20th century to learn from it." And I want to give you three things that we learn from their failure. From Moses' failure, I believe we can learn the importance of dependence. A man who was so qualified and so equipped, he was ready to take on Egypt and lead Israel out in his own strength. He had yet to learn that he would have to go in the strength of God, in dependence on him. He names his first son. You can almost hear him weep. "I am an alien here. I'm stranger to this place." And yet something happened, because his next son, that's given in a later text, he names Eliezer, which means, "God is my help. God is my help." He had learned in the desert that dependency is much more important than self-sufficiency. And he would refocus his attention there in that tribulation and focus it on God, who is his help. From the life of David, I believe we learned the importance of repentance. A man who had hidden his sin, who was living with the awful guilt of violating God's counsel, there in chapter 51, he finally bares his soul and he says, "Oh God, give my lips a song give me joy. Against thee and thee only have I sinned. Restore unto me the joy of my salvation. My friend, if you are in a desert like Moses or David, perhaps God is trying to teach you dependence or lead you to repentance. From the life of Mark, I think he learned the importance of endurance. He who had failed in his service for Jesus Christ would one day write the second gospel of your New Testament and emphasize one thing about Jesus Christ. He is the servant of God. Something had happened in his life, and I want to tell you what I believe it was. We have the first clue in Colossians. Would you turn there? Galatians, Ephesians, Philippians, Colossians. Colossians chapter 4, verse 10. For 18 years, Mark has seemingly vanished. We haven't heard from him. We haven't seen him. No one refers to him. And now, 18 years later, something has happened. Colossians chapter 4, verse 10. Paul is writing, Aristarchus, my fellow prisoner, he sends you his greetings. And also Barnabas' cousin, Mark, about whom you received instructions. If he comes to you, welcome him. I love that. Paul at one time didn't want anything to do with him. And now he's telling this body of believers, if Mark comes along, let him in. Welcome him. What happened? Turn to 2 Timothy chapter 4, verse 11. Boy, I love this. Brings tears to my eyes to think of what had happened. Paul is writing from a prison cell, and he says, verse 9, make every effort, Timothy, to come to me soon, for Demas, having loved this present world, has deserted me. Interesting, he talks about Demas now apostatizing. He's gone to Thessalonica. Crescens has gone to Galatia. Titus has gone to Dalmatia. Only Luke is with me. Pick up Mark and bring him with you, for he is useful to me in service. I think the thing that pulls it all together for us is found in 1 Peter chapter 5. Peter is writing this time, and I want to take just a moment to stop. If you have notes, there is one point, one final application that I think we can learn from all three quote-unquote failures, and that is the value of listening. It's interesting that the word desert in the Hebrew is the same word translated God speaks. Isn't it fascinating to think by way of an application to us today that in the desert, when I am guilty of sin, when I have perhaps left the counsel of God, when I am covered with unhappiness, there is solitude and seeming silence, that there in desert times, God will speak. And in all three of these men's lives, God spoke through another Christian. I believe the Christian in Mark's life is Peter. Look at chapter 5, verse 13. She who is in Babylon, chosen together with you, sends you greetings, as so does my son, Mark. We now know that Peter evidently had taken Mark under his wing and had discipled him. Peter, the one who had also denied Jesus Christ, Peter, the one who had also fled when the battle began, now he is helping Mark along. And son is a term of discipleship. He says, I refer to Mark, my son. Somewhere in that desert experience, God allowed Mark to rub shoulders with Peter, perhaps a potential disaster, perhaps someone who never wanted anything else to do with ministry. I'm finished. I'm quitting. I've failed. I've blown it. No more. Peter comes along and puts his arm around Mark and he says, listen, I failed too. And let me show you how to focus on enduring for the name of Jesus Christ. What happened in Moses' life, I believe, in the desert of Midian is that his father-in-law, Jethro, turned out to be a rather godly priest. We would learn later in the story that Jethro will give Moses great advice on how to lead the people of Israel out of Egypt. There, God had sent Moses in a desert where it seemed that God's silence was too loud to hear. And yet, there in the middle of that desert experience, there was a godly priest that was respected by no one in that village. And yet a priest who would refocus Moses' attention so that when his second son is born, he says, oh, now I know. Now I understand. God is my help. My friend, has God brought somebody into your life? And are you listening? Perhaps it's a relative like Moses. Perhaps it's a Christian friend, a preacher or a prophet, someone who declares to you the counsel of God. Are you listening? Do I listen? We'll all spend time in the desert. The important thing is what we learn there. Because these men were able to listen, from the pen of Moses would come the first five books of the Old Testament. From the pen of David would come more glorious psalms about worshiping God who forgave him. From the pen of Mark would come the second gospel of the New Testament. Failure, a desert experience, does not mean the end. If we are able and capable by God's grace to listen, to change, to repent, to learn, the desert can be the beginning of endurance. It can be the beginning of dependence.

In desert seasons. Have you ever had a question about the Bible and didn't know where to turn? Maybe it came up when reading scripture. 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Thanks for being with us today. 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
1: Most of us know what it feels like to drift. We don't intend to, but somewhere along the way, pride moves in, dependence on God moves out, and before long, we're running on empty. Today on Insight for Living, Chuck Swindoll concludes a three-day message with application that you'll want to deploy in your daily walk with God. In 1 Corinthians chapter 1, the Apostle Paul described a remedy for the drift we all experience. Three anchors that will keep believers on course for a lifetime. Chuck titled his message, "The Cross We Proclaim."
2: Let me tell you something, folks. When you get the cross in the right perspective, everything comes together. Everything comes together. When you operate in the flesh, you have not come to grips with the message of the cross. Now look, verse 18 begins a series of statements this apostle makes regarding the message of the cross, which he proclaimed. The word of the cross is foolishness to those who are perishing. And then he says, but to us who are being saved, why, it is the very power of God. Verse 22, the Jews ask for miracles. The word signs is the idea of miracles. And the Greeks search for wisdom. We're looking for those, rhetorical comments, those eloquent words, the things that impress. But I love this. Verse 23, Paul says, but we, who, by the way, was an incredible intellectual, studied under Gamaliel, Pharisee of the Pharisees. He was

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2: I'm Ruth Kramer with Mission Network News. Lebanon remains a key battlefield in the war between the United States and Iran. An agreement signed last week seeks to end fighting in southern Lebanon by empowering the military to disarm Iran's proxy, Hezbollah. Heart for Lebanon's Camille Melki says the agreement is important because
3: Lebanon as a nation never has declared a war against Israel, nor Israel have declared a war against Lebanon. It has always been Hezbollah.
2: Heart for Lebanon helps people caught in the middle, Christian and Muslim alike.
3: There are more than 33 small villages along the borders between Lebanon and Israel where Christian villagers live and are completely disconnected from the rest of the world.
2: And America turns 250 today, marking 25 decades of religious freedom. Executive Director of the Alliance for the Unreached, David Boghossian, reminds us that this gift is not universal.
4: There are thousands of people groups in the world today that we classify as unreached, and most of those live in areas that we call restricted access, meaning their governments deny them the access to the gospel.
2: In this way, the unreached often face a double-edged sword, restricted access to the gospel and persecution when they gain it. But God's word is a sharper sword, changing lives as it pierces hearts. As you celebrate America's birthday today, would you pray for gospel freedom in the world's hardest places? What's more,
4: we need to pray for the world that they would have freedom to worship as they choose, but we need to also pray for our country that our religious freedoms here would also be protected.
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3: This is Getting God's Message, and I'm Lud Golds. Today, let's look at the book of Haggai. I've titled it, The First First. It is wise to put first things first. Seek first the kingdom of God and His righteousness, Jesus said, and all these things, daily necessities of life, will be given to you. Matthew 6:33. The Israelites returned to their fatherland after 70 years in captivity. The building of God's temple became their first order of business. This work, however, was opposed and brought to a standstill by their enemies. Consequently, they started building their own homes. God noticed they soon were more concerned about their own homes than about His temple, so He allowed hard times to come. Then He inspired Haggai to write, "Give careful thought to your ways. You have planted much, but have harvested little. You eat, but never have enough. You drink, but never have your fill. You put on clothes, but are not warm. You earn wages, only to put them in a purse with holes in it. You expected much, but see, it turned out to be little. What you brought home, I blew away. Why, declares the Lord Almighty, because of my house, which remains a ruin, while each of you is busy with his own house." Only when they heeded Haggai's challenge did God's blessing return upon them. Remember the words of Jesus, "Seek first God's kingdom and His righteousness, and all these things will be given to you as well." That's how we started this message, the title I gave the book, The First First. And if you'd like to review this message, go to my website, gettinggodsmessage.org, and click on the archives.

In Psalm 63, David said, "My soul shall be satisfied as with marrow and fatness, and my mouth shall praise thee with joyful lips, when I remember thee upon my bed, and meditate on thee in the night watches." To help you focus your thoughts upon God at the close of this day, we bring you this devotional meditation, From Morning and Evening, by Charles Haddon Spurgeon, the great English preacher of the 19th century. Our text for this evening is found in Psalm 25 and verse 5. "Lead me in thy truth, and teach me, for thou art the God of my salvation. On thee do I wait all the day." When the believer has begun with trembling feet to walk in the way of the Lord, he asks to be still led onward like a little child upheld by its parent's helping hand, and he craves to be further instructed in the alphabet of truth. Experimental teaching is the burden of this prayer. David knew much, but he felt his ignorance and desired to be still in the Lord's school. Four times over in two verses, he applies for a scholarship in the College of Grace. It were well for many professors if, instead of following their own devices and cutting out new paths of thought for themselves, they would inquire for the good old ways of God's own truth and beseech the Holy Ghost to give them sanctified understandings and teachable spirits. "For thou art the God of my salvation." The 3-1 Jehovah is the author and perfecter of salvation to his people. Beloved, is he the God of your salvation? Do you find in the Father's election, in the Son's atonement, and in the Spirit's quickening all the grounds of your eternal hopes? If so, you may use this as an argument for obtaining further blessings. If the Lord has ordained to save you, surely he will not refuse to instruct you in his ways. It is a happy thing when we can address the Lord with the confidence which David here manifests. It gives us great power in prayer and comfort in trial. "On thee do I wait all the day." Patience is the fair handmaid and daughter of faith. We cheerfully wait when we are certain that we shall not wait in vain. It is our duty and our privilege to wait upon the Lord in service, in worship, in expectancy, in trust all the days of our life. Our faith will be tried faith, and if it be of the true kind, it will bear continued trial without yielding. We shall not grow weary of waiting upon God if we remember how long and how graciously he once waited for us. This meditation was taken from Morning and Evening by C.H. Spurgeon. 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

0: Harrington reporting.
1: Planned Parenthood and two smaller regional abortion businesses billing Medicaid for services other than abortion after being cut off most of the year. Defunding, which mandated in President Trump's tax policy of 2025, has now expired, and so far, Congress has yet to renew it. This is SRN News.
2: Proverbs 22, verse 15. Foolishness is bound in the heart of a child, but the rod of correction shall drive

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0: 855-477-2279. 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
1: How do you do? Once there was a little girl, 7 years old, who lay in a hospital bed for a month, wondering if she would live or die. As she looked out the window at the clouds, she knew that if there really was a God, He would decide if she would live or die. And she was right. Why then did she grow up and live recklessly without regard for the one who let her live? Understanding came only when her heart and mind and life were unshackled.

0: Dramatizing true life stories that light the darkness, this is Unshackled, produced in Chicago by Pacific Garden Mission. He's our neighbor living down the street on the edge of despair, always hungry, never rested, wary of being hurt. We see the homeless and look away because we don't know how to help. But folks at Pacific Garden Mission know what to do, and they've been faithful to help since 1877, providing refuge to street people, hot meals, clean clothing, and a bunk for the night. The mission also provides dental and medical care if needed, and all without charge. Pastors and counselors at the old lighthouse offer the one sure remedy for a rootless, meaningless existence. New life from the one who told us to love our neighbor as we love ourselves. And now for broadcast around the earth, here's program number 2,496 in the series Unshackled, the program that makes you face yourself and think.
1: All right. Denny wants to race. He thinks his truck has more power than mine.
2: You're gonna race on these roads?
3: It's awfully hilly, Mike.
1: Makes it a real challenge, huh?
2: He's trying to pass when there's a curve up ahead.
1: Don't do it!
3: There's a car coming!
1: Good! Denny dropped back.
2: This is stupid, Mike. Give it up.
1: Too late now.
3: You're going too fast, Mike. Slow down.
2: We're gonna crash.
3: Michael, stop!
4: I'm trying. I can't stop. My brakes are locked up.
3: Please don't let me die and go to hell.
0: Our 7-year-old girl had grown up and once again was facing death.

0: specter she had confronted several times in the intervening years, often the result of her own decision. Each time she knew the risks, each time she turned away from what she knew was right. This is the true story of Rita Snyder and how she finally made the wise decision right now on Unshackled.
1: I'm Rita, born in 1957 in Milwaukee, Wisconsin. My illness at age 7 was the most traumatic event of my childhood. I developed fever and swelling in my feet, hands, knees, and elbows, then kidney problems. Antibiotics finally won the day, but doctors never knew the cause, and the illness never returned. Except for that, life was uneventful until I was 13 and found my mother's Bible in the attic.
2: What are you doing with that old Bible?
3: I've been reading it, but it sure is hard to understand.
2: I tried a few times when I was younger.
3: I like the Psalms a lot, but the rest of it doesn't make sense.
2: Everybody should read the Bible at least once.
3: We started a Bible study at school.
2: Who?
3: Just some kids who want to know about God.
2: They let you meet in school?
3: Yeah, we get together at lunchtime. But we have to be real careful the teachers don't find out or they'd try to discourage us.
2: It shouldn't be that way. You ought to be able to study the Bible if you want.
3: I just wish we had somebody to explain it.
1: Without direction or leadership, our Bible study fell apart. I had never been to a church service, so one day I went by myself to a church nearby. But even at 13, I knew I wouldn't find God in the rituals practiced there, so I never went back. Gradually, I lost interest in being able to find God. When I got to high school, I found it hard to make friends unless I did what the others did, like smoking and breaking the rules.
4: What a drag it is going to school.
3: Yeah, let's cut and go to the lake.
4: Takes money, Rita. You have enough?
3: We can panhandle. I've gotten good at conning people out of their spare change.
4: Hey, I have a better idea. Let's walk down to that pool hall where we met that guy last week.
3: The weird one with the earrings?
4: Yeah, I think he was on speed.
3: He offered me some pills. You think it was speed?
4: The way he was acting? You bet it was.
3: Okay, let's go. This time, if he offers me some, I think I'll try it.
1: In the back of my mind, I felt that God was watching over me. But my rebellion grew as I tried various drugs like speed, LSD, and of course, drinking. I lived to get high, supporting my habits by panhandling. If we needed clothes, we would shoplift. I felt like I owned the world, doing whatever I wanted with no one to stop me. My parents didn't feel that way.
2: Rita?
3: It's me. What is that funny music?
2: Unshackled. It's a radio program.
5: Chicago,
3: weird.
2: You ought to listen to it sometime. The people are real, and the stories might help you.
3: What makes you think I need help?
2: Rita, we're honestly thinking about sending you to a girls' home.
3: I won't go.
2: That's exactly what I mean. You don't do anything I ask. You stay out late and cut class. You don't tell me where you are or what you're doing. Why are you like this?
3: I'm not going to listen to this.
2: You will listen.
3: I won't.
2: Rita!
1: Every day when I came home from school, Mother was listening to Unshackled, but I ignored her and the program. My friend Cindy and I took terrible chances, jumping out of cars after hitchhiking with questionable men, hanging around drug addicts and prostitutes. I even overdosed a couple of times. One day, we decided to run away from home. Our parents were close friends, so they'd realize that we were together. We told a casual friend about our plan, and she told us about some people who let us stay with them while we decided where to go. After a few days there, we grew suspicious.
4: I feel kind of uneasy here, Rita.
3: Me too. Every time we talk about going home, they get uptight and they try to talk us out of it.
4: Why should they care what we do or where we go?
3: Yeah, I mean, we hardly know them. Why do they keep insisting we go to Chicago?
4: I don't know, but I'm ready to leave.
3: Right, let's get out of here. It's locked. They've locked us in.
4: That's scary.
3: Try the patio door.
4: Come on, let's run.
2: You don't even care what you did to us. I just don't see how you could do something like that, Rita.
3: Lots of kids run away, Mom. Oh,
2: but why you?
3: I don't know. The excitement. And you're always on my case.
2: Oh, don't you see the danger you were in? Anything could have happened.
3: We got away, Mom.
2: But what if you hadn't?
3: Well, we did start to wonder about them when we found the door locked. Oh,
2: something is not right about this whole thing. We call the police, and they're coming here to talk to you.
3: Oh, great. Just what I need. It turned out we had been staying with people who were involved with kidnapping girls and forcing them into prostitution. God had protected me from a grim fate. But instead of being grateful, I became worse, getting high as much as possible on speed and LSD. Because I didn't understand God, I wanted to do something to push him out of my thoughts. So I got into astrology, tarot cards, and spellcasting. It backfired.
4: What's wrong, Rita?
3: Shh, don't wake up the others.
4: Why are you so scared?
3: Oh, Cindy, do you see it?
4: What?
3: It's the devil! He's right here!
4: Calm down, Rita. Just calm down.
3: He's after me! Don't let him get me!
4: It's just the acid. Remember that. It's all in your mind.
3: No! He's real!
4: Maybe so. Evil is real.
3: Acid lets you see the dark side, Cindy. It's awful. I don't ever want to do this again.
4: Close your eyes and try to think good thoughts.
3: I'm afraid to close my eyes. He's after me!
1: That was the longest night of my life. After that, I got into meditation because it gave me a natural high, one without drugs, so I didn't risk seeing the devil. But meditation led to frightful visions, and my fear increased. I was pulled between good and evil. In 1974, I graduated from high school with no job, no plans for the future. I wanted to run away, and the opportunity came that summer when a carnival came to Milwaukee.
5: Why, you're pretty savvy for someone your age, Rita.
1: I've done some panhandling. I recognize a con game when I see it.
5: Hey, you want a job? Come work for me.
1: Doing what?
5: Well, you can run this game. You just get the crowd going. You talk them into trying their hand and throwing the rings onto the pop bottles.
1: And if they win, give them a prize?
5: Only you don't let them win very often. You see, you throw these rings to demonstrate how easy it is, but you give the customer these rings. They're slightly smaller, so they won't fit over the bottle.
1: How clever. You can't even tell the difference unless you get up close.
5: Yeah, every so often you just let someone win just to keep them interested.
1: Looks like fun to me.
5: You do great. Man, oh man, look how much money Rita made again. Well, honey, you did more than anybody.
1: It's easy to talk people out of their money, especially men.
5: Yeah, and you've only been at it 2 weeks, and you're a pro. You ought to join the carnival, Rita.
1: Think so?
5: Yeah, and we're leaving tonight. Come with us, and come see the country.
1: I think I will. The thought of money, travel, and acceptance appealed to me, so I rushed home and tossed some things in my backpack. I stopped to say goodbye to Mom and my brother sitting on the porch. They didn't really believe I'd go.
2: Where are you going?
1: I'm leaving with the carnival.
2: You can't be serious.
1: I am. The boss invited me to go with him to the next town.
2: Where?
1: I don't know, someplace in Illinois.
2: Rita, I'm not sure you should do this.
1: Why not? I want to see the world. I'm not sure I'll be able to write or anything.
2: Oh, Rita, this is crazy.
1: I had a restlessness inside me that I didn't understand, and a lot of questions, too. Why did God keep sparing my life when I did so many wild things, when I deliberately ran away from him? I tried first one thing and then another, ignoring the risks, but nothing held the answer. As I left home that night, I didn't realize I was headed for even greater dangers, but I knew that I was on my own.
0: Rita had a lot to learn, and she will tell us in a moment.
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3: I rode in the semi-truck with my boss to the next place we worked, a small town in Illinois. What a rude awakening. Instead of making hundreds of dollars, as I imagined, I barely made $5 a day. From there, we went to Allentown, Pennsylvania. Better, but still not good. I didn't make much money, but I did make friends with a girl named

0: Beat some of the creeps that hang around the Midway.
1: It sure ain't all cracked up to be, is it?
0: What?
1: Life in the carnival.
0: Why, you ingrate. I love being on my feet from 7 in the morning till 11 at night, and then sleeping on asphalt.
1: At least you have a sense of humor.
0: Besides, there's no place else for me to go.
2: The carnival workers became my family, some of them good friends, some of them dangerous. I had a date with one of the men who I'd admired from a distance. He took me to his trailer and tried to rape me. I was saved when a friend of his walked into the trailer and I ran out.
1: Rita, what's wrong?
0: That jerk tried to rape me.
1: You're kidding.
0: No, he's strong too. If his friend hadn't walked into the trailer, I'd be a goner.
1: What's with these guys anyway?
0: I don't know. They seem to think that they can get away with anything.
1: Some of the guys who hang around here are pretty marginal, but I thought maybe he was different.
0: So did I. Looks can be deceiving.
1: You're really lucky that the guy walked in when he did.
0: Yeah, I've been lucky a lot.
2: It wasn't luck. Once again, for some unknown reason, God had protected me, even though my life was anything but right. One night in Indianapolis, I couldn't sleep and walked around the Midway where the full moon made giant shadows of the carnival rides. I felt very alone, but that's when I met Michael sitting in one of the rides.
3: Guess you can't sleep either.
0: Oh, I didn't see you there.
3: Oh, didn't mean to scare you.
0: I'm not scared. You have to be tough to survive in this business.
3: Yeah. Hey, my name's Mike. What's yours?
0: Rita.
3: Hey, it's like a fantasy world, isn't it, Rita? Kind of like being a kid again.
0: Yeah, maybe that's why we stick around. You're in for the money.
3: Learn what you can, then move on. I'd like to go back to Boston someday and settle down.
0: You're not like most of the other guys that work here.
3: Well, why do you say that? You had some bad experiences?
0: Yeah, one night me and my friend were going to sleep in the game tent, and a couple of guys tried to join us.
3: Mm.
0: We told them no, and one of them got real belligerent, acted like he had a gun. I had to just act tough.
3: Well, you let me know if anyone bothers you, okay? I'll protect you, Rita.
2: Over the weeks, we spent a lot of time together, talking about our families and ourselves. He asked me to marry him, and we made plans for the future. One day, the boss asked him to drive one of the semi-trucks to the next town, so Debbie and I rode with him. He didn't know that Michael had found a trucker's license dropped by an attendant at the fair. At night, we slept along the road. Then came the terrible race between the trucks when the brakes failed, and I cried out to God.
3: You girls all right?
0: I think so.
4: Oh, I can't move my foot.
3: Oh, my back.
0: Oh, my shoulder's bleeding.
3: Well, we gotta get out of here.
4: Don't leave me, you guys. My foot is stuck.
0: We'll get you out, Debbie. Now, hang on.
3: Rita, can you help me?
0: Yeah.
3: Let me see if I can get your foot free.
0: Yeah.
4: Oh, thank God.
3: Come on. Can you walk?
4: Yeah. Look at the truck. Well, we could have died.
0: Oh. Look at this. It was in the bottom of my backpack.
4: What is it?
0: A pamphlet somebody gave me back in Indianapolis.
4: Prayer Power.
2: I knew without doubt that God had heard my prayer and spared not only my life, but my friends as well. None of us was hospitalized. His love began to break through my hard heart, but I still didn't know how to reach him. After the accident, Michael ran away before the police arrived because he was driving that truck illegally. I saw that neither of us was ready for marriage. Physically and emotionally drained, I decided to go home. And the next day, I spent all my money for the bus ticket back to Milwaukee.
5: Rita! Oh, I wondered if I'd ever see you again.
0: Sometimes I wondered that myself, Mom.
5: How did you get home?
0: 16 hours on the bus. I didn't have enough money left to buy food, but I'm here.
5: Are you hungry, honey? I'll get something for you.
0: No, believe it or not, a Marine bought me lunch yesterday. And then in Chicago, the bus station manager bought me breakfast. Someone's watching out for me.
5: Oh, thank God you're home. I hope you're gonna stay.
0: I'm gonna stay, Mom.
2: I got a job in a department store and soon forgot about my close encounter with God and the way he had protected me. Weekends, I went bar hopping with friends. For a few months, I dated a guy who turned out to be married, leaving me angry and hurt. I cried continually, blaming God, but someone kept leaving gospel tracts on my cash register at work, and one night, during the long bus ride home, I read the tract. God loves you and sent his son, Jesus Christ, to die for your sins. The Bible says in John chapter 3, verse 16, "For God so loved the world that he gave his only begotten son, that whosoever believeth in him should not perish but have everlasting life." Why do we perish? Because of our sins. Romans chapter 3, verse 23, "For all have sinned and come short of the glory of God." And God says the penalty for sin is death. Romans chapter 6, verse 23, "For the wages of sin is death, but the gift of God is eternal life through Jesus Christ our Lord." And Acts 4, 12, "Neither is there salvation in any other, for there is none other name under heaven given among men whereby we must be saved." Oh, God, you love me that much.
5: You're throwing away all those books. Why don't you give them to someone?
0: Because they're evil, and I don't want anybody else to be deceived the way I was.
5: Oh?
0: It feels good getting rid of these. The Bible really is true, Mother. It took me a long time to realize it, but now that I know the truth, I don't want these books around. They're filled with lies and a deadly path.
5: When did you have this change of heart?
0: A few months ago. I read a gospel tract that somebody left at work by the cash register. It sure opened my eyes.
5: I learned a lot, too, listening to Christian radio.
0: Do you believe in Jesus?
5: Yes. I accepted him as my savior a few months ago.
0: Me too, Mom. I prayed on the bus, asking him into my heart and life. Although I read the Bible with understanding, my spiritual growth was slow because I wasn't yet going to church, and I was still going to bars on weekends. In August 1976, I met Scott, a guitar player in a rock band. We dated for 11 months, and during that time, his mother became a Christian, leaving Bibles around their house. I thought he was a Christian because he read the Bibles she left around.
6: Hey, my mom left her Bible here with a few bookmarkers. Listen to this, Rita. It's Matthew chapter 6, verse 33. "But seek ye first the kingdom of God and his righteousness, and all these things shall be added unto you." Do you believe that's true?
0: Yes.
6: And how about this? John chapter 6, verse 35. "And Jesus saith unto them, I am the bread of life. He that cometh to me shall never hunger, and he that believeth on me shall never thirst."
0: I love to read the things that Jesus said.
6: Yeah, it's amazing, isn't it? That God would let his only son die like that?
0: The cross is truly a symbol of God's love for us. Took me a long time to realize that. I knew when I was 7 that he had the power of life and death. And I knew as a teenager that he was protecting me, but I didn't know why until last year. He protected me because he loved me, even though I didn't love him.
6: I love you too, Rita. And I want our marriage to be blessed by the Lord.
0: You mean that?
6: I sure do. And I want us to have the best marriage in the world. And we can with the Lord's help.
0: We were married July 30th, 1977. Things went well for a while, until Scott began to stay out late and drink quite a bit. By then, I didn't go to bars or drink, so I would just stay home and read the Bible. I cried out to God to save our marriage, but things got worse. I reached the point where I thought our marriage was over, but God was quietly working in Scott's heart. One night, he came home early.
6: "We need to talk, honey."
0: "Okay, Scott."
6: "I know our marriage is in trouble, and it's mostly my fault. I don't want it to be this way."
0: "I shouldn't keep trying to change you. It only makes things worse."
6: "I need to change. I can see that now. You keep asking me why I go to bars and drink if I'm a Christian, and, well, it occurred to me tonight that maybe I'm not a Christian."
0: "God can help us, Scott."
6: "I know. So let's just get down on our knees right now and dedicate ourselves and our marriage to Jesus. I'm ready to be saved."
0: Scott never touched alcohol again. We found a good Bible-believing church with an excellent pastor and began to grow spiritually. God answered our prayers beyond our expectations, giving us 4 children who now range from age 13 to 19. In our church, Scott teaches, leads the music, heads the missionary board, and does the work of a deacon. My ministry is being a mom, praying for my children and teaching them to follow the Lord. But God also uses me in other ways.
5: "Oh, Rita, I get so discouraged. My teenagers are so rebellious. It seems they'll never come to Jesus.
2: Don't give up on them, Mary. If God can save me, he can save anybody.
5: But you've always been a believer.
2: No, not always. When I was a teenager, I shook my fist at God and told him to leave me alone.
5: You did?
2: Yes, but Romans chapter 8, verses 31 and 32 says, "What shall we then say to these things? If God be for us, who can be against us? He that spared not his own son, but delivered him up for us all, how shall he not with him also freely give us all things?" Years ago, when I read my mother's Bible, God began the process of teaching me about himself. It was a long journey. But one of my favorite verses is Philippians chapter 1, verse 6, which reads, "Being confident of this very thing, that he which hath begun a good work in you will perform it until the day of Jesus Christ."
7: Friend, let God begin a good work in you. 2 Corinthians chapter 5, verse 17 makes this promise, "Therefore, if any man be in Christ, he is a new creature. Old things are passed away. Behold, all things are become new." If you would like new life in Christ, pray with us right now. Dear God, I know that I'm a sinner and in need of your forgiveness. And I believe Christ died for my sins, that you raised him from the dead to give us new life. Thank you for the gift of salvation in him. I ask you to come into my heart and life, Lord Jesus, and help me to live for you.
8: 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So we're now producing an exciting new children's show called The Clue Crew. 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This program will feature the very words of Billy Sunday, Charles Spurgeon, Dwight L. Moody, and many more, all dramatized and delivered by our very own Unshackled actors. And then there's our daily devotionals. 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And our address? Pacific Garden Mission, 1458 South Canal Street, Chicago, Illinois, 60607. So until next time, unless our Lord returns before then, the doors to Pacific Garden Mission are open night and day. 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

Music Till Dawn continues throughout the night. A verse, a poem, a song, something to encourage you along the way. Alice Mortensen wrote this verse in the later years of her life. I'm getting near the summit now, close to my journey's end. And looking back, I thank thee, God, for all that thou didst send. For every stormy wind that blew across my changing way. For faith that held me in its clasp, secure both night and day. For valleys deep I had to cross, for some hard to understand. But none so rough that I could feel the pressure of thy hand. For bright plateaus of peace where I could pause and rest a while, to worship and to gain new strength, to climb another mile. For golden opportunities to share this priceless treasure of thy dear love with other hearts, that joy no scale can measure. I know not how far it is before my journey's end, but I think I hear the harps of God just around the bend. Music Till Dawn continues.

0: Achievement is the result of continual effort. There's a thin line between failure and success. Often, people throw up their hands in defeat when, with a little more effort, they would have succeeded. This is Dr. David Halcombe at Heritage Baptist College, Franklin, Indiana. Maybe you, with a little more effort, would be able to get your associate's or bachelor's degree. We refer this as our personal distant learning program, which provides you a relationship with a professor instead of a platform. Won't you call me today and let me help you finish at 317-246-8915. What seems hopeless can become glorious success. Talk to me personally. This is Dr. David Halcombe saying goodbye for now.
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2: 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Jeremiah 33:3 says, "Call unto me, and I will answer thee, and show thee great and mighty things which thou knowest not." 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

old hymnal up on the shelf. A song that I believe touches the heart. I saw one hanging on a tree in agony and blood. He fixed his languid eyes on me as near his cross I stood. Sure, never till my latest breath can I forget that look. It seemed to charge me with his death, though not a word he spoke. My conscience felt and owned the guilt and plunged me in despair. I saw my sins his blood had spilt and helped him nail him there. Alas, I knew not what I did, but now my tears are vain. Where shall my trembling soul be hid? For I the Lord have slain. A second look he gave, which said, I freely all forgive. This blood is for thy ransom paid. I die that thou mayest live. Oh, can it be upon a tree the Savior died for me? My soul is thrilled, my heart is filled, to think he died for me. Music till dawn.

0: Santa Fe public schools violate Title IX and parental rights. This is Matt Staver with Freedom's Call. Liberty Council has filed a formal complaint with the Department of Education's Office of Civil Rights against Santa Fe Public Schools. This is on behalf of parents who withdrew their daughter from school after district policies allowed inappropriate sexual behavior by a male student identifying as a female. School officials dismissed repeated reports by the girl's parents and failed to take action under Title IX's sexual harassment standards. The deliberate indifference by the Santa Fe Public Schools towards sexual misconduct and the safety and well-being of female students violates Title IX and ignores morality and biological reality. A federal investigation is the next step to protect students from these unlawful actions. Parents should not have to withdraw a child from school under gender policies that violate federal law. Stay informed at Liberty Council's website, lc.org.
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Music Till Dawn continues here on VCY America. My name is Vic Eliason, and it's my privilege to join you every night here and to share words and thoughts and music, just to kind of share the companionship of beautiful, sacred song. Norma Helgerson has framed a poem basically around some inspiration from 1 Corinthians 15:57, which says, "But thanks be unto God, which giveth us the victory through our Lord Jesus Christ." Her poem is entitled, "No Trial is Too Great." No trial is too great, O Lord, when Thou art by my side. I only need lean hard on Thee and in Thy love abide. Thy constant peace and presence fills each lonely place, and in the valley I'm upheld by Thy abounding grace. Thou, who through resurrection power removed death's bitter sting, can in this present trial teach my heart to sing." From the pen of Norma Helgerson, "No Trial is Too Great." Tonight on Music Till Dawn.

0: 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Pick a profession and it's probably there in the Yellow Pages. Your phone book is an incredible resource. As believers, though, we know that nothing can compare to the resource in the 66 books of the Bible. 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

for being with us tonight on Music Till Dawn. You know, as I often think of that verse, the heavens declare the glory of God and the firmament shows his handiwork. It reminds us of the beautiful sky and all of the things that God has given to us. And from the pen of a dear friend comes this poem entitled Sunset. I saw the gateway of heaven tonight in the beautiful golden west, as the sun in a cradle of glorious clouds was sinking away to rest. And while the shadows of twilight darker became, the beautiful gates swung ajar, methinks to welcome some earth-weary soul, a traveler from afar. I saw the great walls of jasper, it seems, and the flowers sweet and rare, where the once weary faces of long ago had lost their look of care. But soon the creeping shadows of night had dimmed the sight in my view. The west was turning a softer gold, and the sky a deeper blue. In silence once more I looked away, away from this earthly sod, and in the glow of the last bright ray, I beheld the face of God. From the pen of Alice Hanchey Mortensen, Sunset, Music Till Dawn.

0: Let me ask you something today, very frankly. Do you feed yourself on the Word of God regularly? Hello, I'm Chuck Swindoll. Or, be honest now, do you wait for someone else to do the study and then pre-digest Scripture for you? Now, I'm a big fan of good teaching, don't get me wrong here. But if all your spiritual food is something served up by someone else, well, perhaps it would be fair to still refer to you as a baby believer. You see, babies don't prepare their own food. They don't search it out. They don't dig in and then serve it up. They sit and they wait to be spoon-fed. Don't let that be said of you, okay?
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And thank you for joining us for this next segment of Music Till Dawn. Music coming your way throughout the night here on the VCY America Radio Network. And tonight I'd like to share a verse written by Helen Steiner Rice, entitled So Many Reasons to Love the Lord. Thank you, God, for little things that come unexpectedly, to brighten up a dreary day that dawned so dismally. Thank you, God, for sending a happy thought my way to blot out my depression on a disappointing day. Thank you, God, for brushing the dark clouds from my mind and leaving only sunshine and joy of heart behind. Oh, God, the list is endless of things to thank you for, but I take them all for granted and unconsciously ignore that everything I think or do, each movement that I make, each measured rhythmic heartbeat, each breath of life I take, is something you have given me for which there is no way. For me, in all my smallness, in any way, repay. So many reasons to love the Lord, from the pen of Helen Steiner Rice. Join us for continuing music on Music Till Dawn.

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1: When we discuss abortion, we often think of cases where a pregnant mother buys the deadly pills and then willingly takes the drugs herself. Because of the mail-out distribution of the pill, this is now easier than ever. But what about women who want to choose life? All too often, we overlook the great threat presented by the lax distribution of these drugs. Even women who want to choose life and deliver their baby are at risk. Abusive boyfriends, parents, or former romantic partners can order the deadly drugs and use it to poison women with ease. This is exactly what happened in the case of Captain Brandon Jones Adams, who has been sentenced to 12 years in prison for poisoning the mother of his child.
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It's always a privilege to have you join us here on Music Till Dawn, and here's another segment, a verse and a series of songs that we hope will be a blessing to you. From the pen of Helen Steiner Rice, a verse that talks about trouble. In fact, it's titled, When Trouble Comes and Things Go Wrong. Ever been there? I have. But here's what she writes. Let us go quietly to God when trouble comes to us. Let us never stop to whimper, complain, and fret and fuss. Let us hide our thorns in roses and our sighs in golden songs and our crosses in a crown of smiles whenever things go wrong. For no one can really help us as our troubles we bemoan. For comfort, help, and inner peace must come from God alone. So do not tell your neighbor, your companion, or your friend in the hope that they can help you bring your troubles to an end. For they too have their problems. They are burdened just like you. So take your cross to Jesus, and he will see you through. And waste no time in crying on the shoulder of a friend, but go directly to the Lord, for on him you can depend. For there's absolutely nothing that his mighty hand can't do, and he never is too busy to help and comfort you. From the pen of Helen Steiner Rice, we continue with Music Till Dawn.

0: There's probably, you know, in psychology, that popular phrase says everything hysterical is historical.
1: Is there an issue that's difficult for you and your spouse to talk about? 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
0: So where has this bumped up against us in the past that has been a trigger that we kind of really respond to? The amygdala goes offline, fight, fight, freeze. All the cortisol is, you know, that stress hormone is surging. It takes 4 hours to leave our system. We've got to get to the root cause. And so what we have encouraged a lot of people to do, when you take 15 minutes apart, you de-escalate, you get with the Lord. God, show me what you want me to know about this. Like, is there more to this topic that just keeps becoming friction for us?
1: Hear more from Rebecca Lyons and her husband Gabe on ways you can fight for a good marriage at familyminute.org.
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on the old hymnal up on the shelf. A song that I believe touches the heart. I saw one hanging on a tree in agony and blood. He fixed his languid eyes on me as near his cross I stood. Sure, never till my latest breath can I forget that look. It seemed to charge me with his death, though not a word he spoke. My conscience felt and owned the guilt and plunged me in despair. I saw my sins his blood had spilt and helped him nail him there. Alas, I knew not what I did, but now my tears are vain. Where shall my trembling soul be hid? For I the Lord have slain. A second look he gave, which said, I freely all forgive. This blood is for thy ransom paid. I die that thou mayest live. Oh, can it be upon a tree the Savior died for me? My soul is thrilled, my heart is filled, to think he died for me. Music Till Dawn continues.

0: Have you ever wondered how WSEB stays on the air 24 hours a day, 7 days a week, 365 days a year? 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

Music Till Dawn comes to you throughout the night across the nation on the VCY America Radio Network. And tonight we share another segment of music along with a verse from the pen of Helen Steiner Rice. A friend is a gift from God. Among the great and glorious gifts our Heavenly Father sends is the gift of understanding that we have in loving friends. For in this world of trouble that is filled with anxious care, everybody needs a friend with whom they're free to share the little secret heartaches that lay heavy on their mind. Not just a mere acquaintance, but someone who's just our kind. For somehow in the generous heart of loving, faithful friends, the Lord, in His charity and wisdom, always sends a sense of understanding and the power of perception, and mixes these fine qualities with kindness and affection. So when we need some sympathy or just a friendly hand to touch, or an ear that listens tenderly and speaks words that mean so much, we seek our true and trusted friend in the knowledge that we'll find a heart that's sympathetic and an understanding mind. And often just a word, there seems to be a union. Our thoughts and kindred feelings, for God gives true friends communion. Helen Steiner Rice. On VCY America, this is Music Till Dawn.

0: I'm Bryce Johnson with this Unpacking It Sports and Faith Minute. Former NFL center Joe Hawley once made headlines by giving away most of his possessions in order to embrace a minimalist lifestyle. Though we may not want to do exactly what he did, Hawley's story can inspire us to take inventory of our own lives. Most of us probably have way too much stuff, and oftentimes we like to chase the next thing we can buy to add to our possessions. Although these things aren't necessarily bad, all too often they consume us, and we end up being focused on the wrong stuff. The Bible says, wherever your treasure is, there the desires of your heart will also be. In other words, when our hearts are focused on God, we care about what He cares about and aren't so entangled with possessions that don't last or truly satisfy. Today, let's regard Jesus as our greatest treasure and be willing to give up anything that holds us back from following Him. I'm Bryce Johnson, and you can unpack that. For more, go to unpackingit.com.
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Welcome to another segment of Music Till Dawn. My name is Vic Elias, and I enjoy sharing some thoughts and music with you each evening and throughout the night. 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And we'll be happy to hear from you. Or if you don't have a computer, you can simply write to us at Music Till Dawn, or MTD, 3434 West Kilbourne Avenue, Kilbourne Avenue, Milwaukee 53208. Be happy to hear from you. If the Lord is using Music Till Dawn in your life, it's always a joy for us to hear that. Helen Steiner Rice has written so many beautiful poems. We use a lot of them here on Music Till Dawn. And here is one entitled, Why Should He Die for Such as I? In everything, both great and small, we see the hand of God in all. And in the miracles of spring, when everywhere in everything, His handiwork is all around, and every lovely sight and sound proclaims the God of earth and sky, I ask myself, just who am I? That God should send His only Son, that my salvation would be won upon a cross by a sinless man to bring fulfillment to God's plan. For Jesus suffered, bled, and died that sinners might be sanctified, and to grant God's children such as I eternal life in that home on high. Why should He die for such as I? From the pen of Helen Steiner Rice, Music Till Dawn continues.

This is Max MacLean. In response to God's great salvation, how then should we live? Listen to the Bible from 2 Timothy 2. Flee the evil desires of youth and pursue righteousness, faith, love, and peace, along with those who call on the Lord out of a pure heart. Don't have anything to do with foolish and stupid arguments, because you know they produce quarrels. And the Lord's servant must not quarrel. Instead, he must be kind to everyone, able to teach, not resentful. Those who oppose him, he must gently instruct, in the hope that God will grant them repentance, leading them to a knowledge of the truth, and that they will come to their senses and escape

0: in Inglewood, Florida.
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Music Till Dawn coming your way here on this, your Christian radio voice. From time to time, we share a verse, a song, a thought that we pray will be used of God to inspire and encourage your heart. We're reading from a poem written by the late Alice Mortensen. It's called The Best Is Yet to Come. Even in advancing years, I still find life exciting. I've rolled on him all anxious fears. The future is inviting. Each day I live, God seems to grant some special sweet surprise as miracles of grace unfold before my very eyes. So it's become a habit now to eagerly await the moving of his loving hand to open up some gate of service never dreamed before. And so there's no regret. Our disappointments of the past, the best is coming yet. However, should his plan for me include inactive days, before he takes me to himself, may it be for his praise. So I'll not fear, but joyfully look toward the setting sun, assured that in my Father's house, the best is yet to come. Music Till Dawn.

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music with a message throughout the night here on VCY America. My name is Vic Eliason, and I want to thank you for allowing me the privilege to share the road with you here. Some of you may be driving, others perhaps at work, third shift perhaps, maybe some just can't sleep. But Music Till Dawn is a ministry of VCY America Radio Network. Here's a verse. It's very short, but it's one that is a verse of assurance. 1 Peter 1:25. The word of the Lord endureth forever. May our prayer be, Lord, help us who are finite to believe in the inspired word that speaks to us of Thee. Help us place our lives in Your hands. Music Till Dawn continues.

It's always a privilege to have you with us here on Music Till Dawn. And just want to say that your cards and letters are always appreciated. The mail is impossible for us to answer each and every letter, but it helps us to realize the people that this musical ministry is touching. I want to say thank you. For those who'd like to write to us, our mailing address is simply Music Till Dawn, 3434 West Kilbourne Avenue, Milwaukee, Wisconsin, 53208. And again, thank you for joining us. Hope you'll be with us again tomorrow evening on this program, Music Till Dawn.

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out to sea, and its associated cold front extending from Maryland into southern Kansas, with a wave of low pressure riding along that front over southern Kansas. Severe thunderstorms are possible today over portions of Oklahoma, Colorado, Kansas, Wyoming, Nebraska, and South Dakota. Now the weather forecast for cities in the VCY listening area. Stockton, Missouri for today, mostly sunny skies, high around 93. Rockford, Illinois for today, mostly cloudy skies with showers and thunderstorms, especially in the afternoon, high around 84. Phoenix, Arizona for today, sunny skies, it will be very hot, high around 114. Clear tonight, low around 89. And Huxley, Iowa for today, mostly cloudy skies with showers and scattered thunderstorms, high around 83. That's the forecast. I'm meteorologist Jim Vaughn for VCY America, Christian Information Radio.

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0: Welcome to Talk Truth, the radio ministry of Gary Clark. Gary has been teaching God's Word for almost 40 years in Southwest Florida and serves as the pastor and founder of Fellowship Church of Inglewood, where we love Jesus and we love people. My name is Roger Johnson, and our hope for today is that you will be encouraged and motivated to live your life for Jesus Christ. Here's Pastor Gary with today's message.
1: We used to say stuff like this, be a man. Do you mind saying that with me if you want to, really loud? Be a man. Can't say that. Why can't we say that? Let your recreations be manful. Not sinful. Being a man ain't catting around. Oh, that's a man. How many women you get? That ain't a man. That's somebody who is not committed to God. Somebody who's not committed to a family. Not committed to his wife. Not committed to his children. You're a bum. You're not a man. You can't say that. I just said it. Thank you, George. You hear me or not? Is this too hard on y'all? He done preaching too hard.

Keep your conscience alive. Don't let something sear your conscience. The Bible talks about that. Don't let something kill your conscience, young men. You hear me? I love this guy, George Washington. As a young soldier, he's growing up. Listen to the words of his mother, Mary. When he was a young man, he was headed off to war. There goes her young boy. George, remember that that God is our only sure trust. George, to him I commend you, son. And George, my son, say it with me. Neglect not the duty of what? Secret prayer. It's not about a show, George. It's about your heart with God's heart. Talk to him, George. He'll help you, George. Love him, George. He'll love you back, George. I can hear her talking to him, can't you? There's no doubt that Almighty God protected George Washington as a soldier. You might not know some of this stuff. This is fabulous stuff. As a warrior, George Washington was a warrior. He fought for this country. Say that out loud. George Washington what? He fought for this country. We don't have what we have without people like him. It's incredible. During the French and Indian War, before he fought to lead us to freedom from the British, he was fighting in the French and Indian War. Young George Washington fought alongside a general. What was that general's name? Edward Braddock. And on July the 9th, 1755, about 20 years or so, 21 years before our declaration, the French and Indians surprised them in an ambush attack. You might say, why are you telling me this? Because it's a lot of fun. The British, who were accustomed, and that was George, this is how they're fighting, to fighting in an open field, they were being destroyed by the French and Indians. Being destroyed, okay? Washington rode back and forth across the battlefield. They're just marching. Here's George riding back and forth across that battlefield, and he's delivering the general's orders, General Braddock's orders. He is his protege. He's telling the troops what to do. As the battle raged, would you say this out loud? Every officer on what? Horseback was shot down except who? Did God have his hand on George Washington? Did God have his hand on this country? Guys, I don't believe there'd be a country if there wasn't a George Washington. That's just my opinion, but God used George Washington. And George Washington wouldn't want me to say something like that. He would say right now in heaven, he'd going like, he's looking over at Jesus said, I didn't tell him to say that. It was all you. It was all you. And hopefully Jesus is going, yeah, but George, I used you. I love this. Everybody was shot down, all the officers. You know who else was even killed in that battle? Who? Even the general was killed in that battle. I want you to listen to this letter that George Washington wrote his brother. His brother John. He says, John, but by the all-powerful dispensations of God, I've been protected, John, beyond all human probability or expectation. I had 4 bullets through my coat, and 2 horses were shot down from under me. How am I even here? Yet I escaped without what? Although death was leveling my companions on every side of me. He's dead. He's dead. He's riding. Now the horse is dead. And you get another horse. And he's getting shot. But he ain't dying. That's the country you live in. It's a great country, isn't it?

0: George Washington. One of my favorite stories is this Indian that talked about George Washington. Famous Indian warrior said about George Washington. He said, Washington was said out loud, was never born to be killed by a bullet. I had 17, how many? Fair shots at him. There he was. I had 17 fair shots at him with my rifle. And after all of that, say it with me, I couldn't what? Don't get weary in well-doing, the Bible says, in due season you'll reap if you don't faint. What to take courage from a man like this, George Washington, when the odds are against you and you don't think you can make it. With God, all things are possible. Wow. Are you learning anything? Is most of it sort of new for you? You like me, I told you. They're even listening. You're like sitting up in class and everything. As a general, I want you to see the entry into his what? Diary on June the 1st, 1774. 2 years now before our Declaration of Independence, where we're going to go against the mightiest army on the face of the planet, the British. 2 years before in his diary. As the colonies were seeking God's will as to whether or not they should break ties with what? England. What did he have written? Oh, look at this one. Say it out loud in his diary. Here's what he had written. Say it with me. Went to what? And what did he do? Ah, church is for sissies. You're the sissy that believes that. This is a real man. See it? Yes or no right there. You mean he'll fight for his country? And on a Sunday, he'll ride horseback. They said sometimes he would ride 25 miles by horseback to get to a church. That's where I came from. This is the people we came from. You hear me? This is fantastic. What else did you say, George? Listen to the orders he gave to his troops. What's that date? 17 what? 1 year before our Declaration of Independence. Talking about himself here. The general, that's me. George writing, I most earnestly require and I expect a due observance of those articles of war established for the government of the army, which forbids you, as a soldier, a profane what? Swearing or what? It's almost a rite of passage now for our military to be profane, to curse, and to be drunks. And to have prostitutes around you. That's a sad state of our American culture, isn't it? Yes or no or not? We will not keep winning if we keep acting like that. This is the way right here. This is what we used to have. I'm not saying we still don't have it. This is what we should go back to. We should aspire to this kind of leadership. Y'all hear me or not? Say. This is what a man looks like. It's not that we don't have these passions and we don't want to do these things. But God's will is higher than our will. And his way is right and ours is wrong. Got it or not? He keeps writing. In like manner, what's these two words? I what? And what? General talking. All officers, all soldiers. If you're not out there on the battlefield shooting or protecting, I expect a what? What's that word? What's that dirty word? What's that word? Punctual. Attendance of what? This is from the general. I ain't gonna listen to you. He'd whip you with a whip. They say that. I don't know. I don't think they tested him much on it. How many think he probably had good church attendance? Oh, yeah. Why am I going? He says to do this, to implore the what? Blessings of God upon the mean used for our what? You got your guns, you got your strategies of war. You need him. You need him. We need him as a country. George knew things that was going to be happening. He had seen the plans. He knew what was coming down the pike. He wanted his soldiers to be men of God. Keep going. Let's learn this great verse, just a verse together right in the middle. Said out loud, if my people, which are called by my name, shall humble themselves and pray and seek my face and turn from their what? Wicked way, then will I what? I'll hear from heaven and I will do what? Let's keep looking at George. In God we trust. An appeal to heaven. What's that appeal to heaven mean and all that stuff? There's that flag. Did you know that's the flag that this country has? I mean, it's really not the prettiest flag. It's just a white flag with a pine tree on it. But the warships that George Washington commissioned, he wanted them to fly this flag. An appeal to heaven. A flag that literally said that, an appeal to heaven. That was George Washington's heart. He wanted God. I can't make it without you. You're everything. We don't have a dog's chance without you. I want everybody to see that you are who I'm putting my trust in. Do y'all hear me today? Yes or no? That flag. The pine tree symbolizes strength and resiliency. That's what we need as a country. Strength and resiliency. It signifies that when people are oppressed, when they've exhausted all legal and earthly remedies, that their last resort is to what? Appeal to God. For what? Justice, including the what? Yeah, if need be, the right of an armed rebellion. That's what that flag meant. Look it up. Look it up in your dictionary. That's what George flew above those warships. We have the right to be free. Say that out loud. We have the what? And buddy, he was getting ready. He was getting ready. Let the flag fly, baby. So what happened? July 2nd, 1776. 2 days before that document that's going to absolutely castigate the King of England. Line by line. And declare that we are independent from you. What did George write 2 days before this? All hell broke loose. To his soldiers, the time is now near at hand, which must probably determine whether Americans are to be free men or to be slaves. Whether they are to have any property that they can call their own. Whether their houses and farms are pillaged and destroyed and themselves consigned to a state of wretchedness from which no human effort will ever deliver them. The fate of unborn millions, that's us, the fate of unborn millions will now depend upon who? God. And what? The courage of this army. 2 days before the Declaration. To me, that's just I read that in my office the other day, and not just trying to tell you it's the truth. I started crying. The house I have at 30 South Oxford, other little homes I own, clothes on my back, the freedoms that I enjoy here, all because of people like this. Never forget. That's in the Bible, by the way. That's in the Bible, by the way. That's in the Bible, by the way. Yeah. Yeah. We're told to never forget. Our cruel and unrelenting enemy leaves us only the choice of brave resistance. Or the most what? Abject submission. We have therefore to do what? Resolve to conquer or to what? Die. We got to go. A couple of more. Listen to him on July 9th, 1776, a week after the fact. 1 week after the Declaration, bloodshed everywhere. The general hopes and trusts that every officer and man will endeavor to live and act as it becomes a what? A what? Christian. Don't let people fool you and think, y'all, this nation's made up of all these different religions. It was not. I'm not trying to slam other religions, but quit acting like you were here and your faith did nothing for this country. It was the faith of Jesus Christ. Call his name who? Jesus. We shouldn't shy away from that. What are we doing? This is the way it is. Got it or not? That's too hard, Gary. You can't preach like that. I can. I'm 64. You can't shut me up. Okay? It's okay. And you'll live, by the way. You'll be fine. Yeah. You act as it becomes a Christian soldier defending the dearest rights and liberties of your country. This is the right thing to do. Come on, Raj. 2 years later, Washington writes to General Thomas Nelson. 2 years now. We're a nation. We're a free nation. Ha ha! They did it. I mean, there's still war going on. There's still bloodshed, but they're making it. Say that out loud. They're what? They're making it. He wrote to General Thomas Nelson, "The hand of Providence, which is God, has been so conspicuous in all of this, the course of this war, that somebody who sees this must be worse than a what? An infidel that lacks faith, and more wicked that has not gratitude to acknowledge his obligations to the Lord." That's your first president. Yes or no, amen. And then he says this to Nelson. "All, there'll be enough time for me to turn preacher when my president appointment ends." He loved the Lord. Quit trying to make George Washington have to be perfect. He wasn't perfect. You're not perfect. You hear me or not? He had a job to do. He needed the Lord. He loved the Lord. He served the Lord. He repented. He fasted before the Lord. But he did the job. Mighty man. George Washington. Not a preacher, but president of the United States of America. I'm going to try my best to read this. He took the oath of office on April the 30th, 1789. He didn't become president in 1776. No! All hell's breaking loose for many years. He becomes the first president, April 30th, 1789, with his hand upon a what? An open what? Was it a Koran? Yes or no? It was not. It was the Bible, the Word of God. Listen to what he said. Listen to his own words. Here it is. "It would be particularly improper for me to omit in this first official act my fervent supplications." To who? To Almighty God, who rules over the universe, who provides in the Council of Nations, and whose providential aids can supply every human defect. No people can be bound to acknowledge and adore the invisible hand which conducts the affairs of men more than the people of the United States of America. I love that. He proclaimed Thanksgiving a national holiday. Can we thank him right now, even though it ain't time? I like turkey. Cranberry sauce, all that good stuff. "Now, I do recommend and assign Thursday, the 26th of November, to be devoted by the people of the United States to the services of that great and glorious God who's the author of all the good that was, that is, or that'll ever be. Can't talk about God. You can't talk about our country then. Good stuff. How you doing, young man? At Thanksgiving, you can give a speech now. Don't forget God, March 11th. Don't forget God. George Washington wrote, I'm sure there was never a people who had more reason to acknowledge a divine interposition in their affairs than those of the United States. His farewell address. What did he say? The name American, which belongs to you, is your national, in your national capacity, must always exalt the just pride of what? Patriotism. More than any other application derived from local discriminations. Yeah, they use fancy words. We don't even have to read some of us. With light shades of differences. Say this with me. With light shades of differences, you all have the same what? Say that one more time. With light shades of differences, you all had the what? What's that mean? There was different denominations. There was not different gods. Amen. Got it or not? Who said that? You know better now. People know. No, I know better now. You weren't even there. You're a bum. Listen to the man that was there. Listen to the man that was present. Listen to the man, his last words. He tried to help us. It's about Jesus. It's about knowing the Lord. With light shades of differences, you have the same religion, manners, habits, and political principles. Of all the dispositions and habits which lead to political prosperity, religion, and don't let that word fool you. Religion means belief in Jesus, belief in the Bible, belief, faith in Jesus Christ, faith in God. And what? What's that word? Our indispensable what? We need Jesus and we need His Word. We need to do His Word. And you can stay strong. That's what George said. In vain would men claim to the tribute of patriotism. I'm going to be ugly. I saw it yesterday. People down on Dearborn Street acting like they're patriots. Putting down our country. You hear me or not? I never thought I'd live to see the day when literal signs were calling for the death of President Trump. Literal signs in Inglewood, Florida, calling for his execution. You're a disgrace to Inglewood, Florida. You have the right to be free. You can carry signs. This is not who we are. This is not the people we are. Y'all hear me or not? George said, you can act like a patriot, but you labor to subvert the great pillars of human happiness, these firmest props of the duties of men and citizens. Now, some of y'all might not like me today. I ain't ever going back there. Well, guess what? You met Gary. This is who I am. Why should I pretend to be somebody I'm not? I love this country. It's not a perfect country. President Trump's not a perfect president. I don't know if you've checked lately. We ain't had none. I can find a lot of good things to say about him if you want me to sometime. I'll sit with you and talk to you. And I can point out bad things too. But if you sit with me a while, I can find some good things to say about you. And I bet you I can find some bad too. If you want me to. How many got some bad in you and you'd rather me not know? Can I see some hands? I got to quit. Let's thank the Lord for His Word. Let's call it. We'll call it right there. Woo!
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2: As I read this story and reread it, I could see Moses playing the part of me. And as God says, check, Moses says, well, I got another move up my sleeve. Perhaps he'll accept this one. And God says, check again. So Moses comes up with a third. Let's call this one the excuse or the attitude of inability. I may go in there, I may tell them that I have met with God, and His name for us is Yahweh, the existent one. And what if they look at me and say, well, so what? We're still not going to follow you. And let's face it, for 40 years I've been tending sheep. I haven't even been around people.
3: Today on Wisdom for the Heart, Stephen Davey continues our journey through the life of Moses. In our last message, Stephen took us to the desert with Moses. Today, the story takes a remarkable turn. After 40 years in obscurity, God appears to Moses in a burning bush, and he calls Moses to lead Israel out of Egypt. Moses doesn't say yes. He offers excuse after excuse. He feels insignificant, ignorant, unable, inadequate. And finally, he just asks God to send somebody else. You may have used these same excuses. Well, Stephen shows how God answers every one of them.
2: It's interesting. I believe it was D.L. Moody who originated the thought that for 40 years, Moses thought that he was somebody. For the next 40 years in the desert of Midian, he would discover that he was nobody. And then in the next 40 years, the final 40 years of his life, he would learn that God could make somebody out of nobody. Well, he is about to receive a call. Let's pick it up at chapter 3, verse 1. Moses was pasturing the flock of Jethro, his father-in-law, the priest of Midian. And he led the flock to the west side of the wilderness, and he came to Horeb, the mountain of God. And the angel of the Lord appeared to him in a blazing fire from the midst of a bush. And Moses looked, and behold, the bush was burning with fire, yet the bush was not consumed. So Moses said, I kind of chuckle when I hear his response because it leaves out perhaps how he was feeling, his eyes popping wide, his mouth dropping open. I must turn aside now and see this marvelous sight, why the bush is not burned up. When the Lord saw that he turned aside to look, God called to him from the midst of the bush and said, Moses, Moses. And he said, here I am. God said, do not come near here. Remove your sandals from your feet, for the place on which you are standing is holy ground. He said also, I am the God of your father, the God of Abraham, the God of Isaac, and the God of Jacob. And then Moses hid his face, for he was afraid to look at God. And the Lord said, I have seen the affliction of my people who are in Egypt, and have given heed to their cry because of their taskmasters, for I am aware of their suffering. The Israelites didn't know that. They thought God had abandoned them, but he said, I was watching all the while. So I have come down to deliver them from the power of the Egyptians and to bring them up from that land to a good and spacious land, to a land flowing with milk and honey, to the place of the Canaanite and the Hittite and the Amorite, the Perizzite and the Hivite and the Jebusite. And now, behold, the cry of the sons of Israel has come to me. Furthermore, I have seen the oppression with which the Egyptians are oppressing them. And let me stop right here before we get any further. If you have notes, I suggest you pull them out, because we're about to enter the call of Moses and the excuses that he will give to God in telling God that he isn't the one for the job. They are the same excuses, ladies and gentlemen, that you and I use as well. I believe the church is filled with people who have heard the call of God, that imperceptible, that inaudible voice ministering to their spirit and saying, I want you to do this. I want you to minister here. I want you to serve there. I want you to speak my name there in that corporation or there in the neighborhood. I want you to become my representative. And we all give one of five, perhaps several, reasons why we say no to God. And Moses becomes a classic illustration of an individual who had received a call from God, but yet refused or tried. I want to give you the first excuse before we even read any further. It is the excuse or the attitude of insignificance. Look at verse 10. Therefore, God says to Moses, come now, and I will send you to Pharaoh so that you may bring my people, the sons of Israel, out of Egypt. And here's the point where we would think that Moses would jump as if he had been waiting for 40 years. I knew 40 years ago that I was the man for the job. And finally, you've come to me. I'm ready. What does he say? Moses said to God, who am I? Who am I that I should go to Pharaoh, that I should bring the sons of Israel out of Egypt? And you ought to mark in the margin of your mind whenever you read this passage, I believe that God probably spoke under his breath, that's exactly what I wanted to hear. That's wonderful. I think if Moses had responded, well, Lord, it's about time you called me. I am the man for the job. God would have probably said 40 more years in the desert. No, because Moses responded with this thought, I think God was pleased, but yet God would not let him be excused. He says, who am I? Now, after 40 years, I realize my insignificance. I realize the fact that I am perhaps not to appoint myself, but I am to be appointed by God for this task. Who am I that I should go to Pharaoh? Have you ever had the opportunity of having someone come to you and ask you, perhaps to serve in some way, and the first thought that goes through your mind is, I wonder why they asked me? Perhaps you have been in that corporation and God has placed you in the hallway of a man who needs Christ, and you sense God's Spirit saying, I want you to be the one to witness for me on the job. Have you ever thought, who am I? I want you to notice what God says in response. His response is basically, I am with you. His response is, certainly, verse 12, I will be with you, and this shall be the sign to you that it is I who have sent you. When you've brought the people out of Egypt, you shall worship God at this mountain. God didn't say, shame on you, Moses. What a poor self-image. Why, I don't want you to ever say anything like that again. Pull yourself up. You're somebody. Well, we are significant in Jesus Christ and who he is, but in terms of ministry, our efforts in our flesh are totally insignificant unless God is with us. God says, I know who you are, and I'm not necessarily looking for a dynamo to go to Egypt. I'm looking for a dependent disciple to approach Pharaoh. So Moses, knowing that he can't get around that one, comes back with a second one. We'll call this the excuse of ignorance. Perhaps you've used this one as well. Verse 13, then Moses said to God, I'm going to the sons of Israel and I shall say to them, the God of your fathers has sent me to you. Now they may say to me, what is his name? What shall I say? In other words, Moses is saying, I don't have all the answers. I don't know what to say. And what, Lord, should I say if they come back and ask me this or that? I haven't been schooled. I don't know all that I'm supposed to say. I don't have all the answers. Have you ever thought when God impressed you to get involved in something or speak something, the first thing that runs through your mind, uh-oh, I could get boxed in not knowing what to say, so I'd better just keep quiet. I think Moses thought this one would make sense and perhaps get God off his back, in effect. But I want you to notice what God said. Verse 14, God said to Moses, let me summarize it. I'll give you the answers as you learn to know me. God said to Moses, verse 14, I am who I am. Thus you shall say to the sons of Israel, I am has sent you. I am, the word Yahweh or the name Yahweh comes from the verb hava, which means to be. He is saying, I am simply the existent God. That is a characteristic or an attribute of himself that he is revealing in a sense for the very first time to anyone on planet Earth. He is in effect telling Moses, I don't want you to necessarily know all the answers. I want you to know me. You see, the basis for Moses' ministry is not knowing all the answers, but knowing God. The basis for any ministry that you or I may have is not based on the fact that we've got it all mapped out. We've got all the answers. No, it is that you and I know God. And how do I get to know God? It's interesting that Jesus Christ, in fact, turn to John chapter 8, verse 24, refers to himself with exactly the same Greek word that's translated in the Old Testament Septuagint. John chapter 8, verse 24. Start with verse 22. Therefore the Jews were saying, surely he will not kill himself, will he? Since he says, where am I going? Where I am going, you cannot come. Jesus was saying to them, you are from below, I am from above. You are of this world, I am not of this world. I said therefore to you that you shall die in your sins, for unless you believe that I am, the word he should be italicized in your translation, it's implied. He says, unless you believe that I am the existent one. It's the same word that God used. It could be translated back into the Old Testament, I am, Yahweh. You want to know how you get to know God? By spending life or spending time studying and getting to know the life of Jesus Christ. You know, wouldn't it be interesting if we had candidates for ministry, and instead of giving them all of the answers and all of the methods and all of the programs, we gave them a plan that would enable them on a deeper level to get to know Jesus Christ. You know why I believe there is so much failure in ministry? I believe it's because you and I know very little about him. And we know so much about what we are about. God told Moses out there, when Moses said, God, I don't know all the answers. God said, I want to reveal myself to you because I want you to get to know that I am the existent God. I am eternal. And as you get to know me, I will give you the answers. I will direct your path in ministry. Note what he says furthermore, verse 15. Thus you shall say to the sons of Israel, the Lord, the God of your fathers, the God of Abraham, the God of Isaac and of Jacob has sent me to you. This is my name forever, and this is my memorial name to all generations. Go, gather the elders of Israel together and say to them exactly what I've told you. Verse 17, so I said, I will bring you up and out of the affliction of Egypt to the land of the Canaanite and the Hittite and all of the otherites, to a land flowing with milk and honey. And they will pay heed to what you say. Why? Because you come in with all authority? No, because you come in with the authority of my name. Then they will heed. You say to them, the Lord, the God of the Hebrews, has met with us. So now please let us go a 3 days journey into the wilderness so that we may sacrifice to the Lord our God. Verse 19, but I know that the king of Egypt will not permit you to go except under compulsion. So I will stretch out my hand and strike Egypt with all my miracles, which I shall do in the midst of it. And after that, he will let you go. By this time, I think Moses is getting rather nervous. I think perhaps to him, sheep have never looked better. He's probably dancing about on his bare feet. The sand is getting hot, and he's thinking, now, wait a second. I can't get out of this. I've told him I'm ignorant. I told him I'm insignificant. And yet he has come back with exactly the solution so that I will still be the individual to minister for him. What can I say next? I have mentioned to you on past occasions one of the most delightful ladies in my life, my grandmother, and I am hoping she is planning to be with us on our anniversary Sunday. Perhaps I've mentioned in the past one of the things that she taught my three brothers and I as we were growing up in the servicemen center where my parents ministered. She taught us all how to play the game of chess. We had a name for her called Granny. I don't know if you have ever called your grandmother Granny. It's kind of a term of affection. But don't let her name fool you. She was really vicious when it came to the game of chess. It wouldn't be long before the game turned into a chase. I was running with my king, and she was chasing me with all of her pieces still intact. And sooner or later, I would hear her little voice as she looked over at me through her glasses, as she would say, check. And you know how you can take your king and exchange it for the castle? You know that little move? Any chess players here? You know how you can change him when the heat's on? You're only supposed to do that once. We'd bargain for six or seven times, you know, keep switching that thing back and forth. After a while, we'd hear her say again, check. Finally, after all of the finagling and all of the moving and doing all those little moves, we thought we could get out of checkmate. Sooner or later, we'd see her grin and she'd say, checkmate. I learned to love and hate that woman all at the same time. As I read this story and reread it, I could see Moses playing the part of me. He's dancing about trying to avoid God saying, checkmate. And as God says, check, Moses says, well, I got another move up my sleeve. Perhaps he'll accept this one. And God says, check again. So Moses comes up with a third. Let's call this one the excuse or the attitude of inability. Let's just tell him downright, I'm unable. I'm not only unqualified, I'm not only ignorant, I'm unable. Look at chapter 4, verse 1. Then Moses answered and said, well, what if they will not believe me or listen to what I say? For they may say the Lord has not appeared to you. In other words, what Moses is saying is they may deny my leadership. I may go in there. I may tell them that I have met with God and his name for us is Yahweh, the existent one. And what if they look at me and say, well, so what? We're still not going to follow you. And let's face it, for 40 years, I've been tending sheep. I haven't even been around people. I'm totally unable for this job. But I love God's response. In fact, his response is lengthy at this point. Because I really believe, ladies and gentlemen, like Moses, you and I come back with this. We are unable. I can't do that. Me? There's no chance. No possibility. It's not in me. God will come back and instruct Moses in a very profound way. Look at verse 2. And the Lord said to him, what is that in your hand? And Moses looks at it and he says, it's a staff. And God said, throw it on the ground. So he threw it on the ground. And it became a serpent. And Moses fled from it. Now, implied in this was evidently a poisonous viper. Otherwise, Moses, who knew animals well, would not flee. So here his staff, perhaps 6 feet in length or in height, he throws it down and it becomes a poisonous viper. And you see Moses barefoot taking off across the desert, running. And God says, in effect, stop, come back. Verse 4. Stretch out your hand and grasp it by the tail. I think Moses is probably wondering if God knows much about animals. Because I would imagine if you grab a snake, you grab it by the head so it can't bite. Not the tail, so that it can turn around and strike. See, that was part of the act of faith. That was part of God revealing to Moses his power over nature. Moses, I want you to grab that snake by the tail. Put yourself there. I have tried to picture this in my mind, and I think Moses spent an hour trying to work his way around that snake. Till finally, he lunges for the tail, and he grabs it, and he closes his eyes, perhaps shrieking with fear, and all of a sudden it feels hard. The text tells us that it had turned back into a staff. Verse 5, you see, Moses, this has been done that they may believe that the Lord, the God of your fathers, the God of Abraham, the God of Isaac, the God of Jacob, has appeared to you. This is undeniable. You throw your rod down, if any of them get wise. I'll let it turn into a viper, and you just casually walk over and bend down and pick it up by the tail. That'll impress them. Moses still isn't convinced. So God says in verse 6, put your hand into your bosom, right inside your cloak. And he put his hand into his bosom, and when he took it out, behold, his hand was white or leprous like snow. And Moses perhaps was horrified, and God, not taking too much time, lest he have a heart attack, says, well, just put it back in your bosom again. And when he took it out, behold, verse 7, it was restored like the rest of his flesh. And it shall come about, verse 8, if they don't believe you or heed the witness of the first sign, that they may believe the witness of the last sign. Well, Moses is thinking, this is wonderful. I've got authority and I have power, but is it really enough? And I want you to note the third sign. This is significant. It shall be, verse 9, if they won't believe these two signs or heed what you say, then you shall take some water from the Nile and pour it on the dry ground. And the water which you take from the Nile will become blood on the dry ground. Now, this really isn't any more amazing than the first two. When you think about it, it takes about the same amount of power, I imagine, if we could calibrate the amount of power to turn a serpent into a rod and a rod into a serpent as it would to turn water into blood. What's the point? The point is that the chief god of the Egyptian was what? The Nile god. This was the most powerful god in Egypt's pantheon. And God was in effect showing Moses that I have authority over the most powerful god in Egypt. You take water from the Nile god and I'll turn it into blood. But I think there's something else here. Perhaps it's because the children of Israel had been in Egypt for over 400 years and had been impressed by the magnificence of Egypt. Perhaps they were beginning to wonder, is this God more powerful than the Elohim of Abraham, Isaac, and Jacob? Can he really pull this Exodus off? I think this sign was not for Moses. I think this sign was for the people of Israel to recognize that Yahweh was the most powerful God in all the land. Moses said, Lord, I'm unable of pulling this off. And God says, in effect, I will empower you. Let's take a look at the fourth. We'll call this the excuse of inadequacy. Chapter 4, verse 10. We need to hurry. Then Moses said to the Lord, please, Lord, I've never been eloquent, neither recently nor in time past, nor since thou hast spoken to thy servant, for I am slow, or literally heavy of speech and heavy of tongue. It's a possibility, and some commentators think, that Moses stuttered, that Moses had difficulty getting his words out. And so Moses pulls this one out. This is the big one. You know, God wants me to go and speak to Pharaoh. Lord, do you remember that I stutter? Do you recognize the fact that I am slow of speech? I have never been eloquent. Now you'll have to find somebody else. And God says in verse 11, look at what he says. The Lord said to him, verse 11, who has made man's mouth? Or who makes him dumb or deaf or seeing or blind? Is it not I, the Lord? Now then go, and I, even I, will be with your mouth and teach you what you are to say. In other words, I'm not going to correct perhaps the speech problem, but I will overshadow your efforts. I'll overshadow that bumbling, that thought of you standing before the Pharaoh and not being able to get those words out. I'll overshadow that. You just go, and I'll be glorified in your availability, not your ability. See, ladies and gentlemen, we have the idea that God is looking for people with the impressive resume spiritually, with all of the qualifications, A, B, C, D. We have that mentality because we're so used to this in society. And we would think that if God is seeking out people to serve him, he wants a resume. See, in Acts chapter 6, that little church that had just exploded into existence had a problem, had all kinds of money, because they were selling land as need be, and they were to give that money to widows, and yet some of the widows were being overlooked. And so the Holy Spirit impressed the apostles. Let's choose out men to make sure the widows get the money. Who would you choose? Well, where are the accountants in the church? Where are people who work with money? No. Choose out from among you men full of the Holy Spirit. The implication is men who are empty of themselves and filled with the presence of the Spirit of God. Jesus Christ comes to planet Earth, and he's to choose 12 people to introduce his kingdom program to planet Earth. Where would you go? Well, I'd go choose 12 of the most brilliant graduates of the rabbinical school. And yet he overlooks it. He bypasses it, and he goes and chooses 12 unlearned men. Why? He doesn't need eloquence. He doesn't need the impressive qualifications. He needs men and women who are dependent, who are available, who are filled with the Spirit of God's control. So God says, Moses, in effect, did you forget I made your mouth that way? Did you forget that I created that particular impediment? Did you forget that in my design you were wired that way? So what will you say now, Moses? This is what I'll call an attitude of irreverence. But he said, please, Lord, send the message by whomever thou wilt. We could translate it, please, Lord, send it by somebody else. In other words, Moses is saying, I'm through playing. I don't want to hear checkmate. I'm going to knock the pieces over and I'm going to get up and leave. And God, I want you to choose somebody else because I'm simply saying to you, no. God, in effect, responded after encouraging him with the presence of Aaron, who would turn out to be a problem later. God basically said, Moses, I didn't call anybody else. I didn't ask someone else. I asked you. Ladies and gentlemen, the truth of the matter is that when you hear the Spirit of God witnessing to your spirit that you are to be involved, you are to serve, you are to speak, you're the one he's calling. Nobody else. in that particular courtroom where you have been placed, that residence, that occupation, that ministry, you're his plan. You say, have I really been issued a call? Would you turn to Matthew, please, with me? Matthew chapter 28. And I want to show you how this call fits perfectly with all of the excuses that Moses used in trying to deny the ministry God wanted for him. You say, well, I'm insignificant, Lord. He says, all authority has been given to me. And in effect, in Acts, he will say, I give you that authority. I transfer the authority of myself to you. Insignificant? Of yourself, yes. But I have given you a dose, all you need of my authority for ministry. You say, I don't have the credentials. Right, you don't. Verse 19, so go in the name of the Father and the Son and the Holy Spirit. You say, I don't know what to say. All you need to do, verse 20, is to teach them to observe all that I have commanded you. That's it. Lord, would you send somebody else? Lo, I am with you always. Let me apply this quickly, two ways. From the life of Moses, we can discern at least two wonderful things about the call of God. Number one, your past doesn't handicap God's power. Moses perhaps could have made reference to the fact that he was a fugitive. It didn't handicap the power of God in his life. No matter what kind of past you have come from, in the body of Christ and by the cleansing of his blood, you can be an ambassador. Number two, your inadequacy doesn't hinder God's performance. We have far too much of the charisma today in the church. We have far too much personality. We have far too much energy in the flesh. Impressive things, impressive people. I wonder if God is searching today in our fellowship for those who will understand, apart from him, I am nothing. The abilities, well, they're not all there, but I will be available. I believe, ladies and gentlemen, that the church is filled with people who have heard the call to ministry, a call to purity, a call to a life of faith, a call to a life of distinction, but who in effect have said, not me. I would suggest that, ladies and gentlemen, before you play any further, that you simply, as we would do in the game of chess, take your king and just lay him over as a symbol of surrender. It is by that surrender that you and I can hope and pray to impact our generation for Jesus Christ. People who are not being impacted because we are denying the call with one of these excuses. I'm unable, not qualified. I'm insignificant. I'm not eloquent. Use somebody else. What a wonderful thing to know that God would use Moses as Moses finally surrendered to the plan of God.
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0: I'm Ruth Kramer with Mission Network News. The June Memorandum of Understanding between the U.S. and Iran appears to be over. The United States reimposed oil sanctions and the two nations exchanged regional strikes this week. Transform Iran's Lana Silk says that ceasefire or not, Transform Iran's team remains on high alert, preparing for greater spiritual breakthrough in Iran. Don't underestimate your prayers in God's hands. Find strategic prayer points and more in the full story at our website. And people are becoming more skeptical of what they see online. Denise Godwin with International Media Ministry says this is driving many people to seek authentic truth. As they search for answers, some are beginning to explore Christ and the stories of his followers. The ministry uses media to share the gospel and train believers to tell their stories. They also connect seekers with mature Christians in their own communities. Ask God to give people discernment as they search for answers online. Mission Network News, a service of One Way Ministries. I'm Ruth Kramer.
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2: They shall call on my name. And the people that were lo ami in Hosea, not my people, become ami, my people. From the midst of the fire, they see Jesus Christ and they call upon him. And he looks and says, I will hear them. They will say, he is my Lord.
3: Welcome to Grace to You with John MacArthur. I'm your host, Phil Johnson. It's been said that there are more than 14,000 promises in the Bible, and God has not broken one of them. You'll see one of those promises today, a promise God made to Israel through the prophet Zechariah. The question is, why should you care about what God said to Israel thousands of years ago? What does that have to do with you today? Consider that as John MacArthur continues his compelling study.

0: study called The Return and Reign of Jesus Christ. So if you're able, turn to Zechariah chapter 13 as John begins today's lesson.
1: God has in mind a wonderful day coming for Israel. Zechariah calls it the cleansing of Israel. In chapter 13 and verse 1, he says, "In that day there shall be a fountain opened to the house of David and to the inhabitants of Jerusalem for sin and for uncleanness." Zechariah predicts a day when Israel is going to be cleansed of sin and uncleanness. Now, as we come to the 13th chapter, Zechariah, by the inspiration of the Holy Spirit, outlines for us the elements of this cleansing. There are six. Let's just begin with the first one. First of all, Israel will be cleansed from the defilement of sin. Secondly, from the deception of sham prophets. From the deception of sham prophets. P-R-O-P-H-E-T-S. Sham or phony prophets. This is most fascinating. Verses 2 through 6. We're going to go by it pretty quick, so hang on. Let me just introduce it. Now watch this one. This is a good historical note for you to remember. The two besetting sins of Israel have always been idolatry and false prophecy. The two besetting sins of Israel, idolatry and false prophecy. And I would point out, wherever idolatry existed, it existed as a result of false prophets propagating it. The two besetting sins, idolatry and false prophets, or false prophecy, and false prophecy was really behind the scenes causing the idolatry. Phony prophets with speaking lies. And believe me, Israel was populated by the boatload with false prophets. But when Christ returns and he cleanses Israel from the defilement of sin, he is also going to cleanse them from the deception of all these sham prophets. And I want you to see what has to be one of the most fascinating looks of all that we have to this future time. Verse 2, "It shall come to pass in that day, says the Lord of hosts," or the Lord of armies, and whenever God wants to talk about conquering, he calls himself the Lord of armies, "that I will cut off the names of the idols out of the land, and they shall no more be remembered, and I will cause the prophets and the unclean spirit to pass out of the land." Now note something there. What is behind false prophecy? Did you see it there? Some kind of a spirit. What kind? An unclean spirit. "All the gods of the nations are demons," says the Old Testament. And behind every false prophet is an unclean spirit, either immediately or immediately. The spirit, literally it says, the spirit of uncleanness. So the spirit of uncleanness then is a collective name for the wicked spirits that energize false prophets. They are unclean because they drive their victims into sexual and other impurities, and they are unclean because they defile with false religious systems. Now let's go to verse 3. "And it shall come to pass," this is a most interesting reaction now to this, "that when any shall yet prophesy," after this cleansing is done, "anybody who tries to prophesy as a false prophet, then his father and his mother who begot him," and he throws that in to make you realize that this is a close filial relationship. This is a love bond. Naturally speaking, people couldn't be any more close than a father and a mother and a child. "But when somebody prophesies, his father and mother who begot him will say to him, 'Thou shalt not live. We're going to kill you, son. For you speak lies in the name of the Lord.'" In other words, you say you're a prophet of God and you're a liar. "And his father and his mother who begot him shall thrust him through when he prophesies." And the word simply means they'll stab him to death. "Thou shalt not live." They'll stab him till he dies. A mother and a father will do that to their child because they'll have such a hatred of false prophecy. So that the hatred of false prophecy will overrule normal human feelings. They will be the first to condemn the apostate to death. Verse 4, "And it shall come to pass in that day that the prophets shall be ashamed, every one of his vision, when he hath prophesied, neither shall they wear a rough garment to deceive." Now, when this all happens and God begins to destroy this whole thing, anybody who's a prophet is going to become so ashamed that he doesn't want to be known as a prophet. And so he will no longer wear a rough garment. You say, what does that mean? The rough garment was the sign of a prophet. That basically came from the days of Elijah. Elijah wore a rough garment, a mantle. You remember? And he's saying here that

0: prophets themselves won't even want to be identified as such because they'll be so fearful because they see what's going to happen. They'll deny that they're even prophets. They'll disclaim any association whatsoever with prophecy because they see what's happening. And verse 5, this is what they're going to say. They shall say, I'm no prophet, I'm a farmer. Worked on a farm all my life. For man taught me to keep cattle from my... Oh, you must have another guy in mind. I've been a farmer all my... All I ever know is the cattle. Just an old farmer. So they're going to denounce it. You must have me confused with somebody else. I'm just a farmer. Never been anything else since I was just a kid. And so while this guy is saying, I'm no prophet, I've just been a farmer. I'm not in any of that pagan stuff. I'm just a farmer. Somebody's going to say to him, well, why are you all cut up then? And literally the Hebrew says this, what are these wounds between thy hands? Some have stated anywhere on the arms and across the torso would be where these pagans would cut, or it could mean actually in the hand. But pagans cut themselves in their religion. So the question is, and if you're not a false prophet, why are you all cut up? And he's caught and he says, well, these are the wounds with which I was wounded in the house of my lovers. Asher in Hebrew, lovers, literally. Say, what are the lovers? I agree with Leupold, commentator who says the lovers are the idols that he loved. These are the wounds of my idolatry. See, he can't escape it. He has to admit it. I was wounded in the house of my lovers. I was wounded in idolatry. There's no alibi. There's no way out. When God begins to deal with the sham prophets, in the day of Israel's cleansing. So Israel will be cleansed from the defilement of sin and the deception of sham prophets. Thirdly, and this changes the whole complexion here, Israel will be saved not from something, but through something. Point three, Israel will be cleansed through the death of the shepherd. Through the death of the shepherd. Another element in her cleansing, verse 7. This is amazing text. Awake, O sword! Against my shepherd and against the man who is my fellow, saith the Lord of hosts. And then comes this statement, smite the shepherd. Stop right there. Now from the false shepherds, wounded in the idol houses, the Spirit of God turns to the true shepherd. He's just as much a part of Israel's cleansing as anything. He is the sine qua non. He is the absolute necessity. They can't be cleansed from the defilement of sin. They can't be cleansed from the deception of sham prophets unless they are cleansed through the death of the shepherd. And so God speaks in verse 7. The Lord Jehovah is the speaker, and Jesus Christ is the one spoken of. And God says, awake, O sword! God is going to move in judgment. God is unsheathing his sword, and he's going to smite the shepherd. I just want you to know something, that the death of Jesus Christ was the plan of God. Did you see that there? Who calls to the sword? God does. Awake, O sword, against my shepherd, against the man who is my fellow, saith the Lord of armies, smite the shepherd. Listen, who called for the death of Jesus Christ then? Who did? God did. God did. You know, Jewish people, and I understand what they feel in their hearts, have for years wanted to make sure nobody blamed them for the death of Christ. I don't know why. God even takes the responsibility himself. Right here. The envy, the hatred of Satan, the blind fury of the chief priests, the contempt of Herod, the guilty cowardice of Pilate, all of these things put together only accomplished what God had designed to do from the very beginning before the foundation of the world. He was the Lamb slain. So God did it. And then people, there's a fantastic statement following that. You got to get it. Against the man, my fellow. Now in the Hebrew, you don't really see what, until you know the Hebrew, I should say, you don't see what this is saying. The word man here is an uncommon word for man in the Hebrew. It doesn't just mean man, it means a strong man or a mighty man. So we're not just talking about an ordinary man. He says, take the sword against the strong man, the mighty man, and then the phrase, My fellow is literally of my union. Take the sword against the strong, mighty man of my union. I say, what do you mean by of my union? The Hebrew could be translated this way. The man, the mighty man, who is co-equal with me. The man, the mighty man, who is my equal. The man, the mighty man, associated with me in equal status. That's what the Hebrew really means. What a fantastic statement about the deity of Jesus Christ. Take the sword against my shepherd, the mighty man, my equal. That's what he's saying. My equal. This is a prophecy, beloved, of the wonderful statement that Jesus fulfilled when he said, I and the Father are one. The mighty man, my equal. Listen, Jesus is God. He's God. How else can you have him be Micah's baby born in Bethlehem and Isaiah's the father of eternity? Unless he is God. Jeremiah calls him Jehovah Tzidkenu. Jeremiah chapter 23, verse 6. He is the man who is equal to God. He is Jehovah Tzidkenu. And what that means is powerful. The Lord, our righteousness. He is God. Israel, in order to be cleansed, must have a sacrifice for sin. The shepherd must be smitten. So, Zechariah shows, first of all, Israel's cleansing from the defilement of sin, from the deception of sham prophets, and through the death of the shepherd. And now, fourth, from the dispersion of the sheep. You know, Israel's been scattered all over, but they're going to be saved even from that. Look at verse 7 again. And the sheep shall be what? Scattered, and I'll turn my hand on the little ones. Israel's going to have to be brought back because they were scattered. Listen, after Jesus died, this immediately was quoted by Jesus, I should say the night in which he was betrayed, before he died, Jesus said in Matthew 26, 31, smite the shepherd and the sheep will be scattered. He quoted Zechariah 13, 7. And it was true. First of all, we saw it that when Jesus died, who were the first that were scattered? The disciples, weren't they? They were scattered. But it was far beyond that that he spoke. Because a few years later in 70 AD, when Titus came in and conquered Israel, the whole nation of Israel was scattered. They were leaderless. They were confounded. They were confused. They had spurned the Messiah. They had no direction, and they were scattered all over the world. And so when God cleanses Israel, it's going to be a cleansing from the dispersion of the sheep. They're going to be all brought back. You know, it just so happens that we live in a time when we can begin to see this happen. Isn't that right? It's an exciting, fantastic thing to realize. We see them coming back even now. The verb to scatter here means to break in pieces, literally disintegrate them all over the world. And it happened in 70 AD, and they've just come back and reconstituted their nation, and they're beginning to come to their land. And then he adds an interesting note at the end of verse 7, I will turn my hand on the little ones. Who are the little ones? Well, it's hard to be positive about this, but I think the best answer is this. The little ones are the believing remnant of this age and of the church age. Now listen to me. That phrase, turn his hand upon, is uniformly, without exception, used in the Old Testament to refer to chastening and judgment. Now you tell me, what happened to the early church? What was the first thing that happened to them once they got grounded? Against the church, Paul breathed out threatening and what? Slaughter. What was characteristic of the early church? Persecution. And God says even the little ones are going to be persecuted. You remember in John 15? Just after Jesus had made such wonderful promises to his flock and told them that he would do so many wonderful things for them. He would cause them to bear fruit. He would give them his spirit. He would give them his peace. And all this, then he says this to them, if the world hates you, know that it hated me before you. And then he says, if they persecute you, remember they persecuted me. You're going to get it, he says, just like I did. The little ones were persecuted. So the message is simple. The shepherd's going to die. And when the shepherd dies for the sins of his people, they'll be scattered because of their rejection. And even the little ones, the Lord will allow to go through suffering and persecution that the church at its birth might be pure. And then in the day of cleansing, God's going to gather all that scattered group right back. So we see that they'll be cleansed from the defilement, from the deception, from the dispersion, all through the death of the Savior. Fifthly, they're going to be cleansed from what I call the devastation of slaughter. Verse 8, the devastation of slaughter. It shall come to pass that in all the land, saith the Lord, now we're up in the tribulation time, two parts in it shall be cut off and die, but the third shall be left in it. And I will bring the third part through the fire and will refine them as silver is refined and will test them as gold is tested. Now, you know that in the Battle of Armageddon, we studied in chapter 12, there's going to be a terrible slaughter. And here the prophet Zechariah says that that slaughter is going to take the lives of two out of every three in Israel. Now, some do not take that literally, and it may not be an exact two-thirds. There is a text in Isaiah that talks about a tenth being spared. That may have a different connotation, but this is a general thought. The majority of those people in the Armageddon battle are going to die, and just a portion, seen here as a third, are going to remain. This is the indestructible third, the holy seed. You can't destroy Israel. They have a holy seed. The Old Testament says that. And so they're indestructible, and there's an attempt by the Antichrist and the armies of the world to wipe the whole nation out, but they are only able to wipe out some of them. Two-thirds will die, and one-third is left, and they will be purified and refined like silver and like gold. You say, who is this third? Well, I'll tell you who it is. I'll tell you exactly who it is. It is identical with those in 12:10 who look on Christ at his return. Two-thirds of the people are killed. They're not even there when Christ comes back. Christ returns, the one-third or however many it is, those remaining, that remnant remaining are going to see Christ. They're going to repent. They're going to mourn. They're going to weep. They're going to look on him who was pierced. They're going to be saved. They make up that third. I'm sure some of them might be the 144,000. They are the survivors. They are the pure, the people whose hearts were prepared, people who believed, the remnant. And they are the third that enter the kingdom in their physical bodies to populate the earthly kingdom. They'll be refined. I mean, they're going to go through a refining process you can't believe. So, cleansing from defilement, cleansing from deception, cleansing from dispersion, cleansing from devastation, all through the death of the shepherd. One last point. I call it, they'll be cleansed through the decision of the souls. The end of verse 9. They shall call on my name, and I will hear them. I will say, he is my people in the Hebrew, and they shall say, the Lord is my God. Notice, folks, this will never happen. This will never happen as a sovereign act of God until there's a decision of the souls, of the hearts of Israel. It'll never happen until, listen, they shall call on my name. Do you see it? It'll never happen. God does not sovereignly redeem apart from faith. And the people that were lo ami in Hosea, not my people, become ami, my people. From the midst of the fire, they see Jesus Christ and they call upon him. And he looks and says, I will hear them and I will say, he is my people. And they will say, he is my Lord. The decision of the soul consummates it. And then Isaiah says, shall the ransomed of the Lord return and come to Zion with songs and everlasting joy on their heads? They shall obtain joy and gladness, and sorrow and sighing shall flee away. What a blessed consummation. Beloved, I would say this in closing. God is a God of forgiveness. God will forgive his people Israel, even though they were a part of those that killed his son. God will forgive you because that's his nature. Who is a pardoning God like that? Do you know any other? Do you know any other God on the face of this earth who pardons and forgives those who kill him? No other God. So pardoning. Because we are the sinners we are, we cannot tolerate a God less than that, because only he can take away our sin. The fountain is open for you. No need to wait. Some people of Israel may wait too long. It may be in the slaughter of Armageddon and never get to the fountain that's opened at the end. Don't you worry.
1: You're listening to Grace to You, the Bible teaching ministry of John MacArthur. Thanks for joining us today. Well, it's clear that our current topic, the return and reign of Jesus Christ, has been the cause of much speculation in the church. Lots of people have predicted when Christ will return and even claimed to know the exact date. But John MacArthur always stayed away from that kind of speculation, and in fact, he considered it spiritually harmful. Here's how John explained it.
2: It's spiritually harmful because it's irresponsible. It misinterprets Scripture. Obviously, it's hugely disappointing to the people who get trapped in these cultic kind of ideas. We need to live in the light of the reality that Christ could come any moment. Look, the next event on the calendar is the rapture of the church, the Lord snatching his church away. And it's going to happen in a moment in the twinkling of an eye, and the church is going to be gone, and then God unleashes the judgments of the tribulation on earth. We don't know when that rapture will take place. That is a signless event. But you have to understand that. Once the rapture takes place, then what follows, those events that come subsequent to the rapture are detailed in the book of Revelation. They're laid out chronologically and in specific terms. But the trigger for all of it is the rapture of the church, and we don't know when that event is. So understanding the next event, which is the rapture of the church, and all the subsequent events, I think is critical for a believer. If anybody ever tells you this is the time the Lord is coming to take his church, you can probably be sure it's not, because he said it would be in an hour when you think not.
1: 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And that's the kind of discernment about future events that comes from diligent study of God's Word. 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And now for the entire Grace to You staff, I'm Phil Johnson. Thanks for making time for today's broadcast, and be back tomorrow as John MacArthur focuses on Zechariah 14. It's a chapter filled with amazing details about Christ's return, details that are found nowhere else in the Bible. We're continuing John's series called The Return and Reign of Jesus Christ with another 30 minutes of unleashing God's truth one verse at a time on Grace to You.
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4: My prison was an uncertain future. I lived in Germany where Papa died after the Great War. I nursed Mama until she died 1 year later. I was an orphan at 10, so the family who purchased our farm took me in. Years later, I met a nice boy. He said to marry him, I must attend household training. This was good. Life would be secure. When the Second World War began, he was in the army. He returned for furlough and said we must marry without delay. 2 days following our wedding, he was at the Russian front. An explosion burned him and he was hospitalized for a long while, then posted to North Africa, where the Allies captured him. Through this, I worried more and more about my future. The Russians took my village, so I fled. Since I had no home, a missionary took me in. She told me of Jesus, who would carry my sorrow and had died for my sins. I accepted Jesus as Savior and found freedom from an uncertain future. Someday, I would live in heaven with him. Following the war, my husband was freed, and I learned he also met Jesus. But life was hard, and we looked to the day we could move to America. In America, life was good, but not easy. But of one thing I remain certain, and still do today, my eternal future is guaranteed. My name is Agnes Stebner. If the Son, therefore, shall make you free, you shall be free indeed.
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7: 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Here's David with the conclusion of his message, How to Get Through the Wilderness.
8: You know, it's an interesting thing as you study the Bible. It appears as if the people of God were closer to God in the wilderness than they were after they got out. As soon as they got relief, as soon as they got free, it wasn't long before they went back to the condition that caused them to be in the wilderness in the first place. It's often true that when we go through tough times, that's when we're the closest to the Lord. We realize how desperately we need Him. We look around for other resources that can help, and there's nothing in comparison to what the Lord can do. So don't always curse the darkness. Sometimes in the midst of the darkness, you learn some great truths. I am a living testimony to that fact. Today we'll finish up what we started yesterday as we talk about how to get through the wilderness. And you know, the wilderness is a pretty good illustration of what life is like sometimes. If you've ever been in the desert, I haven't been there often, I've been there some, there's kind of a desolate thing about the desert. You look around, there's no water, there's no trees, there's no vegetation, there's nothing but emptiness and sameness. And life can become like that. We need to know that God is with us when that happens. On Friday, we're going to talk about a passage of Scripture that I often write in Bibles when I sign Bibles. The text is Psalm 37, trusting God in times of trouble. That's on Friday. But today, Exodus chapter 16 and part 2 of how to get through the wilderness.
9: So they're in the wilderness, and they don't know what to do. And what we're going to learn by way of a parable is that what God did for them is what God wants to do for us. And that when you're in a wilderness experience like we are as a country and like some of you are personally, there are certain things that God does. There are certain ways that God functions. It's good to know how to make it through the wilderness. How many of you here can give a witness today to say that in my life, both before and after as a Christian, I've had a few little wilderness experiences. Anybody beside me been in the wilderness before? What do you do when you're in the wilderness? I want to give you some principles right from this portion of God's word. Number one, the help you need in the wilderness is not available from man. Isn't that true? What in the world could these people do who were in the wilderness? They didn't have anything to eat. Not too much food grows in the wilderness. Not any stores out there. There was no way for them to find the answer apart from an intervention from God. And the scripture says this is what happened. Verse 4, the Lord said to Moses, "Behold, I will rain bread from heaven for you, and the people shall go out and gather a certain quota every day, that I may test them whether they will walk in my law or not. And it shall be on the sixth day that they shall prepare what they bring in, and it shall be twice as much as they gather daily. And Moses and Aaron said to all the children of Israel, at evening you shall know that the Lord has brought you up out of the land of Egypt, and in the morning you shall see the glory of the Lord, for he hears your complaints against the Lord, but what are we that you should complain against us? Also Moses said, this shall be seen when the Lord gives you meat to eat in the evening, and in the morning bread to the full. For the Lord hears your complaints which you make against him, and what are we? Your complaints are not against us, but against the Lord. And Moses spoke to Aaron and said, say to all the congregation of the children of Israel, come near before the Lord, for he has heard your complaints. Now this is the story. There wasn't food available from any other source. Their problem was unanswerable as far as man goes. It took a divine intervention. It took God doing something that only God could do, for which only God could get the credit for them to survive. Could I just stop for a moment before we go on and interpret this passage to tell you that that's really where we are right now as a people, isn't it? I hear all of the stories about what we need to do to right the course of our nation. But every time I hear the supposed formulas, I see the emptiness in all of them. There is really no hope that this country can ever avoid disaster in the direction we're headed unless there is a divine intervention, unless God's people begin to turn back to him as the only source of help, unless there is what we used to call a revival in America. The only potential answer for our problem lies in some kind of a spiritual movement throughout this land that would turn us back to God. Not in a superficial way, but in a very deep and abiding and life-changing manner. Everybody's got their ideas how to get through the wilderness. I'm going to tell you something. The answer that we need for getting through the wilderness is not available from man. It's got to be something that comes from God. What did God do? He did a miracle. There were 2 million people wandering around out there. 600,000 men were told in Numbers 1, 45 and 46. And God, according to the scripture, made sure that every one of them had what they needed every day. I read a commentary that says the manna came from above, but it didn't really come from God. It grew on trees and then fell on the ground. Yes, in the winter and in the summer, in every single part of the wilderness, there was a tree by everybody. And it fed 2 million souls for 40 years, and there never was a bad year. You know what? It takes more faith to believe the interpretation than it does just to believe God's word, doesn't it? Amen? It wasn't growing on trees. The Bible says it came from God. He rained it down after the dew was gone. The manna was on the ground. And now listen to me. Let me see if I can make this real for you. 2 million people. And the scripture says that an omer was to be gathered for every one of those 2 million people every day. An omer of that bread is equal to about 6 pints, I am told. So 2 million times 6 pints equals 12 million pints per day. Now, how much is 12 million pints of manna? Most of us don't have any way to measure that in our finite minds. Let me give you an illustration. Listen up. It would take 10 trains having 30 cars and each car carrying 15 tons for one single day supply to make sure everybody got what they needed to eat. It grew on trees. Over 1 million tons of manna were gathered annually by the Israelites during that 40-year sojourn. Where'd it come from? Let me hear you say this with me out loud. It's good for us to say this out loud. Let's say out loud, God did it. God did it. Amen. That's how it happened. The answer wasn't available from man. The second thing you learn about how to negotiate your way through the wilderness is that the help you need in the wilderness is not attainable without your cooperation. Now, it is true that God did it. And it is true that what we need from God is a divine intervention in our wilderness experience. But it is also true that God wants us to be involved in the process. God delivered the manna to the ground, but the people who were in the family of God had to make a choice, either to stoop down and pick it up and eat it or walk on it. You couldn't get nourishment from manna on the ground. You had to take it and eat it so that its worth could value your soul, your body. And so it is with what God wants to do in the life of this people and in our life. God is wanting to do a miracle in your life, but he does not come uninvited. He will not force his way upon you. There was not one single Israelite who was forced to eat the manna. They voluntarily, willingly went out and collected it, and they made the application of God's miracle to their own life. I cannot help but wonder if God did intervene in our culture, if we are so insensitive to God, if we would really even see what was going on. Would we see God at work if he were at work? Would we understand that he had intervened, that a miracle was happening, so we could do the part we need to do? I can tell you for sure that when you walk through the wilderness, the help you need is not available from man, but it is not attainable without your cooperation. In fact, they had to cooperate in a very specific way, didn't they? Verse 4 says that every day they had to go out and gather their food. And the interesting thing is, some of them didn't listen carefully when Moses explained this. Moses said, you have to go get what you need for the day, then you have to use what you have for that day, and it can't be carried over into the next day. And if you look down at verse 19, you'll see what happened. And Moses said, let no one leave any of this manna until morning. Notwithstanding, they did not heed Moses, and some of them left part of it until the morning, and it bred worms, and it stank. Boy, the Bible is specific, isn't it? And Moses was angry with them. So they gathered it every morning, every man according to his need, and when the sun became hot, it melted. And the interesting thing is, now watch this, you want to know how miraculous was God's intervention? The Old Testament Sabbath laws were still in place. And so every Friday they would go out and they would collect enough manna for Friday and enough manna for Saturday. And though every other day any manna that was kept over for 24 hours went sour, on that particular day the extra manna that was gathered for Saturday for the Sabbath was kept intact in all of its nourishment value And then on Sunday, they started the day-by-day gathering again. God did it. Say it again. God did it. I need to stop just long enough to tell you that whatever you think the meaning of the manna is, and I'm going to tell you what it means in just a minute, one of the applications is certainly to our own spiritual life, isn't it? I think maybe what God would have me to say to you here right now is that if you think you can come to church on Sunday and get all the manna you need for the week and live off of it from Sunday to Sunday, which some of you do, you're going to have some stinking manna about Wednesday. I'm not being facetious when I say that. What happens to people who just gorge themselves with information and fill up their notebooks and get all the stuff they need to know about who God is and what He does, but then they don't use any of it? You see, the interesting thing about this story is everything they gathered in the morning, they had to eat during the day. Whatever they took, they had to take in. In essence, what the principle is this: we're not only to gather from God in the morning, but we're to apply it throughout the day and come back the next day for fresh manna to keep us going. God doesn't operate a reservoir. God's into relationships. And He wants this to be a daily thing where we walk with Him. And that leads me to the third principle, which is that the help you need in the wilderness doesn't come in large doses. Only comes in bite sizes, daily accomplishment. That's true in your relationship with the Lord. You can't live in your relationship with the Lord month to month. You can't live in your relationship with the Lord week to week. It's hour by hour. It's moment by moment. It's daily. We have to understand that when we are walking through the wilderness, we gather in the morning and we eat throughout the day, and we're back at the same place the next morning together again. Ralph Cushman wrote a poem that someone gave me the first year I was in the ministry, and it's in one of my first old preaching Bibles, attached to the inside cover. It says this: I met God in the morning when my day was at its best, and His presence came like sunshine with a glory in my breast. All day long His presence lingered, all day long He stayed with me, and we sailed in perfect calmness on a very troubled sea. Other ships were blown and battered. Other ships were sore distressed, but the winds that seemed to drive them brought both peace and rest. Then I thought of other mornings when keen remorse of mind, when I too had loosed the moorings with the presence left behind. So I think I know the secret learned from many a troubled way. You must seek Him in the morning if you want Him through the day. You got to gather your manna every morning. There's a fourth principle that I think is important that's not necessarily here in the 16th chapter of Exodus, but it is in the 11th chapter of Numbers. So take your Bibles and hold your place in Exodus 16 and turn over to Numbers chapter 11. When you want to get through the wilderness, what do you need to know? We have learned that when you're on your way through the wilderness, the help you need is not available from man. And number two, when you're on your way through the wilderness, the help you need is not attainable without your cooperation. And number three, the help you need in the wilderness is not accessible in large doses. And number four, the help you need in the wilderness is not appreciated by the average person, by other people. There's an interesting story in Numbers chapter 11 that illustrates this. Do you know who the mixed multitude were? Well, they were the mixed multitude. They were people who should never have been incorporated into the Commonwealth of Israel. They were folks who got associated with the people of God along their way, but they were not purely God's people. Many of them were pagan, and through intermarriage and through kind of hanging on to the outskirts of the Jewish people, they joined in with God's people, but they were with them, but not of them. Do you understand what I mean? They were from other parts of the world, and they had kind of attached themselves to this traveling band of Israelites. And wherever you read about the mixed multitudes, you read about trouble. And in the 11th chapter of the book of Numbers, there's a very interesting sidelight to all of this, beginning at verse 4. Now watch this. Now the mixed multitude who were among the people of Israel yielded to intense craving, so the children of Israel also wept again and said, "Who will give us meat to eat?" We remember the fish which we ate freely in Egypt, and the cucumbers and the melons and the leeks and the onions and the garlic, but now our whole being is dried up and there's nothing at all except this manna before our eyes. Now the manna was like coriander seed, and its color like the color of delium. And the people went about and gathered it and ground it on millstones or beat it in the mortar and cooked it in pans and made cakes of it, and its taste was like the taste of pastry prepared with oil. Now, I don't know a lot about this manna, but I do know this, and let me explain this to you. You know what the word manna means? The word manna is the Hebrew word, this is true, the Hebrew word for what is it? That is the truth. How many of you have had any manna lately? Let me see your hands. Oh, no, boy, you better not raise your hand, mister. She's watching you. But I just thought of this. When you don't know what it is and you're not really sure you want to know, you can give God gratitude for the manna that you have that day, because it's what is it, right? But this what is it that God gave them to eat every morning, according to Exodus chapter 16 and verse 31, when it was taken as God gave it, it tasted like honey in the mouth. But the mixed multitude weren't willing to take God at his word. And so they took what God gave in all of its purity and its simplicity. And the scripture says they beat it and they cooked it and they fried it and they made cakes out of it. And when they got done messing around with what God had given them, it tasted like a piece of crust with oil poured on top of it. Boy, it doesn't take long to figure out what that's all about, does it? Can you grieve with me over what religion has done to the simplicity of Christ? It's no wonder people don't want religion. They've taken the Christ who was given to us in the beautiful, simple, honey-to-the-taste form, and they have so mutilated who Christ is that no wonder he doesn't taste good to the average churchgoer. But I want to tell you something. When you get back to who he really is, and you do what God tells you to do, and you follow his plan, taste and see that the Lord is good. You know, today, the media has painted all of us into the fundamentalist crazy corner. And let one of us stand up and speak about who God is and how we're committed to him and how we want to follow him, and all they want to do is paint us over here in this corner. They don't understand. When we had Oliver North here, I may have told some of you that we were afraid that we might have news people here who would interrupt our service. And we really prayed that God wouldn't let that happen. And I'm here to tell you, there was no news person that got in this building. But there were three reporters that came that Sunday, and they were on campus, and some of the guys that work for us out in the parking lot told me this. They had heard that there were going to be three demonstrators on our campus that day because of what Oliver North had said a few days before that in one of his news conferences. They came on this campus that Sunday. We had 5,000 people here, and they were looking all over this campus trying to find those three demonstrators. And one of our men went up to him and said, "There are 5,000 good people in that building or around that building over there. Why don't you go talk to some of them?" They said, "That's not what our assignment is. They sent us out here to find those three agitators and report on it and get it on the news." And that's where it is today. You know, the people that want to do right, the people that want to follow God and follow Christ, the average person's going to understand it, and the media does everything it can to paint us into some extreme corner. And let's just not forget the simplicity of Jesus Christ. Now, I told you I was going to tell you what the manna means, and I want you to turn in your Bibles to John chapter 6. On one occasion, this very story was brought up in the presence of Jesus, and Jesus tells us what it means. Verse 28. And they said to him, "What shall we do that we may work the works of God?" And Jesus answered and said to them, "This is the work of God, that you believe in him whom he sent." Therefore they said to him, "What sign will you perform then, that we may see it and believe you? What work will you do? Our fathers ate the manna in the desert, as it is written, he gave them bread from heaven to eat." And Jesus said to them, "Most assuredly, I say to you, Moses did not give you the bread from heaven, but my Father gives you the true bread from heaven. For the bread of God is he who comes down from heaven and gives life to the world." Then they said to him, "Lord, give us this bread always." And Jesus said to them, "I am the bread of life. He who comes to me shall never hunger, and he who believes in me shall never thirst." All right, class, who is our manna? He is Jesus. How do you get through the wilderness? You get through the wilderness with Jesus, don't you? And I want to tell you something. There's not a day that I read the paper that I don't thank God I know Jesus. I wouldn't know what to do. I wouldn't know how to lead my family. I surely wouldn't have a clue what to do in this church, in this crazy mess we're in right now, if I didn't know my manna from heaven was Jesus Christ. And he is sufficient. And he will always be sufficient. And no matter what happens in the ups and downs of our culture, everybody will have their own pet formula of what we have to do. But I just want to be simple enough to take Jesus as he is, not to change it, not to try to dress it up, but just say, folks, what you need in this wilderness, what you need is you need Jesus. He is the manna come down from God. Have you tried him? Have you tasted? Have you trusted?
8: Amen. You see, we can know all of these things. We can read the stories, the Bible, the illustrations, and believe them. But until we appropriate them to our own lives, they're not going to help us. You can't get better in the wilderness by just learning that you can get better in the wilderness. You have to trust God. You have to do what he says. You have to follow his instruction. And when you do that, you find out he is always enough. He's enough for every situation if we'll just trust him. And that's the message of Exodus chapter 16. We still have several more messages of encouragement from the series called Making Sense of It All. And I just want to remind you again, there's a study guide for this series. And there's a CD package for this series. 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That's our website. Go there. You'll find all the information that you need. And don't forget to join us tomorrow as we continue and conclude this week together.
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Well, good Thursday morning. You've tuned in to WSEB, and this is Throwback Thursday. We're going to play some songs from, I call them the starters, the ones that got Southern Gospel going and popularized, just kind of the old crew, if you will, the Rambos. We're going to have a couple by the Rambos. If you look in your hymn books, if you still have a church that has a hymn book, there's always a couple songs by the Rambos mixed in, usually. We're going to have a song by Elvis Presley and Jim Reeves, a couple by Squire Parsons, and then we're going to finish up with the Gaithers, all those that in the 40s, 50s, 60s that got Southern Gospel on the map, kind of took it out of the sticks and the folk music and turned it into more of a modern stream. The newer stuff doesn't sound too much different from the world's music, does it? And that's a challenge, isn't it? Because we want to be in the world and not of the world. We certainly don't want to give over to worldly music. We want to be make sure our music's biblical. Well, this is Throwback Thursday. Rambo's Build My Mansion.

course, there's an answer to that question. Who am I? I'm nobody. I can't say with any certainty that I deserved God's love, because I didn't. I'm undeserved. That's what grace is all about. It's unmerited. If you think you did something to be saved, you're wrong. God did it all through Jesus on the cross. God's word teaches about it, and the Holy Spirit made it all come together in our hearts and our lives. We're thankful to the First Baptist Church of Boca Grande. They meet every Sunday morning, 10:30. They're located on the corner of 4th Street and Gilcrest. If you've been reading in the news, there's no parking. There's plenty of parking around the First Baptist Church. There's not only temporary visitors' tags that they can give you, but there's also median parking that goes from 8 to 1. So there's plenty of parking, and you'll want to make that journey across down that beautiful island of Gasparilla and just see the sights and find your way to the little old lighthouse. Been sitting there, standing there since 1911, preaching and teaching the Word of God. And when you do visit, let them know that you heard about the church on Praises in Paradise. Here's Jim Reeves. He will.

0: The song I call it home. No sweeter thought on this earth than the word home and all that it brings to mind. And hey, I've lived in a motor home. I've lived in a mobile home. But someday I'm going to be making my last move into that heavenly home. I've been in some nice places and some of the tours, and my wife would say, honey, keep your hands in your pocket. Don't knock anything over, you know. Some places are so nice that you're afraid to move. Heaven is going to be the most grand and glorious place. But we're not going to have to put our hands in our pocket. We're going to be to where we can relax. We're going to be home.
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couple songs there by Squire Parsons. And again, someone that I understand has written over 400 different gospel songs. And praise the Lord for that. And one of his most popular courses, I call it Home. And there he did the introduction on that. We're going to finish with a couple from Gaither Vocal Band. And the Gaithers, of course, again, if you pull out your hymn book, a lot of the hymns, probably there's up to 15 hymns in most hymn books, depending on which edition and which brand and so forth. 15 hymns written by the Gaithers that are pretty well known. And so we praise the Lord for their ministry as well. Well, this has been Pastor Ken Lindo reminding you to keep a whistle on your lips and a song in your heart as you serve Jesus today.

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2: 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Most of us can wrap our minds around God the Father and God the Son. But the Holy Spirit? That's where things get a little harder to grasp. After all, He's invisible. And for a lot of us, the word ghost doesn't exactly help. Today on Insight for Living, Chuck Swindoll begins a message that will demystify the Spirit of God. And Chuck will start exactly where most of us live, with honest questions about the one we least understand. But first, we'll begin with prayer.
3: Jesus said, "You will receive power when the Spirit is upon you, and you shall be my witnesses in Jerusalem and in Judea and in Samaria and to the remotest part of the earth." Put in today's language, it would be, "You shall be my witnesses in Frisco and in Texas and in Kansas and Kentucky and Illinois and Ohio and even into Canada and Mexico and Europe and Africa and Russia, into distant islands that you have never seen before. Your witness will reach them because of the Spirit." Someone told me years ago that if you were to check the cornerstones of the great churches, you will see that many of them, if not most, were built during the Depression. People turn to God when times are hard. With Him, you can entrust your treasure and always receive a return. And so, our Father, we pause to thank you for your redemptive work, finding us when we weren't looking, loving us when we weren't very likable or loving, caring for us when we were careless, giving to us when we were so selfish, preoccupied with our own ego needs and demands, even a spirit of entitlement, and dying for us. When had we been living in that day, we would have spit on your Son. We would have rejected Him with everything in our being. But you have redeemed us. By your grace, you found us. By your grace, you've saved us. Because of your grace, we in turn are learning to be unselfish and giving and gracious and merciful and forgiving. Know all of this, our Father, as our gifts come to you, they come from a heart full of gratitude. We love you because you first loved us. And we give because you have taught us to do that. In the name of Jesus, our model, our master, we pray. Everyone said, amen.
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3: Isn't it hard to get your mind around something that is invisible? Especially when some people call that invisible thing a ghost. A ghost. Weren't you raised as I was raised to watch out for ghosts or stay away from ghosts, or the other side, don't even believe in ghosts? Or if you do believe in them, remember they represent an evil source and you don't want to have anything to do with them. And all of a sudden, as you grow up and become serious about spiritual things, or at least about church, you begin to talk about believing in the ghost. Ann Ortland, in her penetrating little book, Up With Worship, tells this wonderful story that a lot of us who were reared in the church can identify with. When I was little, I used to play church with my friends. We'd get the chairs into rows, fight over who'd be the preacher, vigorously lead the hymn singing, and generally have a great carnal time. The aggressive kids naturally wanted to be up front directing or preaching. The quieter ones were content to sit and be entertained by the up-fronters. Occasionally, we'd get mesmerized by some true sensationalist crowd swayer, like the little girl who said, "Boo, I'm the Holy Ghost." But in general, if the up-fronters were pretty good, they could hold their audience quite a while. But if they weren't so good, eventually the kids would drift off to play something else, like jump rope or jacks. That generation of children is now grown up. But most of them haven't changed too much. Every Sunday, they still play church. They line up in rows for the entertainment. If it's pretty good, their church may grow. If it's not too hot, well, eventually they'll drift off to play something else, like yachting or wife swapping. I've discovered when you get serious about spiritual things, you not only get serious about church, you get serious about God. Like, who is he? Who is he? We get that pretty well because we all have fathers, and he's called our Heavenly Father. And except for a few fathers who haven't been too hot and aren't worth remembering, for the most part, dads are a pretty good lot. Faithful, caring, loving. They're the leaders, the planners in the home. They're the ones who sacrifice for the good of the family. So Father, God, we can get that. And so we get to understanding more about God the Father and the Son. Well, a lot of us are sons, and as sons, we've learned to obey our father. And growing up, we carried out the desires of our dads because he wanted good things for us and loved us and led us correctly. As sons, we wanted to do his will. So getting to know the Son has not been a real leap of difficulty. We understand. The Father plans our salvation, and God the Son implements the plan by going to the cross and dying for us. We spent some time on both, looked at four attributes of God the Father, and spent some time addressing Christ and the cross. But now we come to the tough part. I remember growing up, because our family didn't have a car, my dad took the car to work. It was during the Second World War, and for those four and a half years, we would walk to the end of the block and attend the church most convenient. Happened to be a Methodist church. And I remember while attending that church, learning something I'd never done before in the church we usually would attend or had earlier attended, and we would repeat the Apostles' Creed. Sound familiar to any of you? In the Apostles' Creed, which if you do it enough, you memorize it. I believe in God the Father Almighty, maker of heaven and earth, and in Jesus Christ, his only Son, our Lord, who was conceived by the Holy Ghost. Wait, I remember as a little kid, because my mom had taught, watch out for ghosts, stay away from ghosts. First of all, there's nothing to it. Then she would say, but if there is anything to it, it's evil. Conceived of the Holy Ghost, but it's holy. So I would go on. Born of the Virgin Mary, suffered under Pontius Pilate, was crucified, dead, and buried, descended into hell. That one hung me up. And the third day he rose from the dead and ascended to heaven and sitteth at the right hand of God the Father Almighty. From thence he shall come to judge the quick and the dead. The thence part I never got. And the quick part never made a lot of sense. And then I said, I believe in the Holy Ghost. I remember thinking, I don't want to do this. And the next line always threw me. I believe in the Holy Catholic Church, which means universal church, but I didn't know that. My dad didn't either. He leaned over and said, don't say that part. So I'm kind of picking and choosing my way through the Apostles' Creed between the Holy Ghost and the Catholic Church and conceived by the Holy Ghost. How in the world could a ghost cause Mary to get pregnant? And, oh, I'm telling you, I was years figuring that out. And you know what? Honestly, I say this and we chuckle about those funny things as children. There are a lot of folks hung up on stuff like that. What in the world does this stuff mean? So it seemed to me if we're going to get serious about church, which is plan A for anybody that really gets serious about Jesus, and don't ever sell that part short. Don't let anybody ever tell you the church isn't important. They don't know what they're talking about. That's adolescent talk. That's stupid counsel. Those who say that are cynical, or they've been burned, or they're under toxic religion, and they're now free of it, so they want nothing to do with it. They throw the baby out with the bathwater. Wait. Jesus said, I will build my church. Sounds pretty important to me. And he's the one who said, the gates of Hades will not prevail against it. That sounds pretty powerful. So we get serious about church. And then along while we're at church, before we get serious about the Trinity. Uh-oh. There's another tough one. God is three in one. That's hard to figure out. Miss Williams, a Christian school teacher in the second grade, decided she would teach her kids about the Trinity, and she used a great big pretzel. It twisted all around, had three big holes in it. They're about the same size. So she said, all right, children, this represents the Father. That's a hole. And this represents the Son. And this represents the Holy Ghost. Okay? So let's see if everybody got it. So she hands it over to Tommy, and Tommy goes, oh, this hole is the Father, and this hole is the Son, and this hole is the Holy Smoke, or whatever it's supposed to be. What is this about? Why on earth do we have an invisible member of the Trinity? See what I'm getting at? Of course you do. Some of you have been in the family of God so long that unfortunately you've disconnected from those who don't get it. It's just tough stuff. It's hard enough to believe in a father when you didn't have a father worth believing in. And it's tough enough to believe that Jesus could die for the sins of the whole world in one act of sacrifice. But you get to the Holy Spirit, ghost. First of all, he's known as a ghost because the word spirit is the same word as breath. Breath, B-R-E-A-T-H, breath, breathing out. God breathed out his word, and that came to be translated in one of the earlier translations as ghost, unfortunately. He isn't a ghost. He's a spirit. And he isn't an it. He's a he. His personality, mind, will, emotions. He knows. He can be grieved. He directs. He instructs. So he has the characteristics of a personality. I'll not take the time to turn to passages that reveal him as personality. He is God, and I will look at that. Acts chapter 5. This is helpful to see in a rather interesting section of scripture that the Holy Spirit is, in fact, deity. Not the Father, not the Son, but in fact, the third member of the Godhead. A man named Ananias with his wife Sapphira
4: sold a piece of property, Acts 5 begins, and kept back some of the price for himself with his wife's full knowledge. And bringing a portion of it, he laid it at the apostles' feet. Peter said, Ananias, why has Satan filled your heart, watch closely, to lie to the Holy Spirit and to keep back some of the price of the land? It wasn't wrong that he kept back some of the price of the land. Rarely do people give the entire amount to the church, having sold a piece of land, but they will give a portion of the profit to God's work. Nothing wrong with it. Everything right about it, unless you make it appear as though you are giving it all. So that's the lie. You have lied to the Holy Spirit, now that that's understood. Look at the verse of that follows. While it remained unsold, did it not remain your own? And after it was sold, was it not under your control? Why is it that you have conceived this deed in your heart? You have not lied to men, but to God. Get the connection? I have a little red line in my Bible between verses 3 and 4. Lied to the Holy Spirit, verse 3. You have lied to God, verse 4. There are other passages we could look at, but that one will suffice. Never refer to the Holy Spirit as an it any more than you would God as an it or Jesus as an it. A ghost is an it. Spirit, he's the comforter. He's the one called alongside to help, as we shall see. Being God, he has all the attributes of the Father and the Son. Listen closely. Those attributes are co-equal, co-eternal, co-existent. They go on forever. They are all the same. One doesn't have more than the other. And they exist faithfully together, but separate. It's a mystery you can never fully grasp, but they are there nevertheless. That Godhead, Father, Son, Spirit. God the Father planned our salvation. God the Son has implemented our salvation. And God the Holy Spirit is empowering it, as we shall see. He operates in a realm where only God is present. The very mind of deity. Let me show you. 1 Corinthians chapter 2. And you'll be ready to let your fingers do the walking through these white pages as we work our way from one passage to another. 1 Corinthians 2, verse 6. Yet we do speak wisdom among those who are mature, a wisdom, however, not of this age nor of the rulers of this age who are passing away. By the way, it happens every Sunday. The wisdom we speak when we gather, the teaching you receive, the instruction, whether it's from music or from God's word or some preacher, it's a wisdom that is not from this passing away world. It is a divine wisdom that comes from his word. We speak, look at verse 7, God's wisdom. It's in a mystery. The hidden wisdom which God predestined before the ages to our glory. Is that great or what? Before there ever was the beginning of time, God planned the wisdom, the knowledge, the truth to live by. All of that arranged in the Godhead, all put together, all known, all ready to be delivered. And then man falls in the garden and his whole mind is changed, his heart is changed, his will is changed, and now you've got to permeate all of that. A mind that's blinded, a heart that's cold and like stone, as we just sang, and a will that's in resistance to the things of God. But the wisdom is there nevertheless. So we need divine help. Verse 10. For to us, God revealed them. That's the truths of his word, the truths of his mind. God revealed them through the Spirit, capital S. That's the Holy Spirit. For the Spirit searches all things, even the bathos of God. Years ago, Dr. Beebe did that early investigation below the surface of the water and went deep, deep into the bowels of the sea and saw things never seen before, sort of the Jacques Cousteau of that era. He called that that round submarine, if you will, he was in with its quartz window, a bathysphere. For the depth, the sphere of the depths. That's the same Greek word translated here, depths. He searches even the depths of God. Can you imagine what that's like? We hit the surface. We learn a little. Every once in a while, we're around someone highly intelligent, and we listen and we realize how much that person knows. Someone said that an education is going from an unawareness to awareness of your own ignorance. You become aware of the depth of information you don't know. It happens in seminary all the time. As the truths of Scripture begin to be taught by these professors, these individuals, men and women with great minds, and understanding the truths of God, you sit as a student and you think, will I ever grasp this? Will I ever get this? And then along with that come the original languages of Greek and Hebrew. I remember looking at Hebrew for the first time thinking, that is like a rag rug. How does anybody ever get that? You know what helped? When I finally turned it upside down, the other way. I'd had it upside down for a day. So I turned it over so I could read it. I mean, the depth of God's truths in our own language. The Spirit of God knows it all. Remember that. When you relate to the Spirit of God, you're relating to one who has it all known, has it all understood. And his major role is to communicate that truth to you in bite-sized chunks that you can take and apply. That's his role. He reveals them to you. Look at verse 11. We can identify with this. Who among men knows the thoughts of a man except the spirit of the man which is in him? You know, right now I have thoughts that you don't know. And you have thoughts that I don't know. Because they're only known by each one of us individually. No one else can know our own thoughts. Right now I'm going to think of something. What was I just thinking of? You have no idea. I was thinking of a purple submarine. I don't know why, but it was just in my mind. It was a thought in my mind, silly, unrelated to this, but it illustrates the fact that you don't know what's in my mind. Now look closely. Even so, the thoughts of God no one knows except the Spirit of God. Woo! How good is that? And he's not keeping it to himself. His role is to unveil that truth and to let you get a corner on it and begin to see it. It's called spiritual insight. Discernment. It becomes a filter system in this wicked, deceptive world where you're hit on all sides by the media and you have to filter through that and come up with truth in the midst of a pile of error. That's the role of the Spirit. Verse 12, now we have received not the spirit of the world, but the Spirit who is from God. Why? So that we may know the things freely given to us by God. You know what? I have had people say to me, it doesn't matter that I know that much. Look, wait. If you're ever tempted to say that, zip it. Don't say that. If you really mean that, you're a prey to every cult that comes to your door. You don't care about knowing what you believe. You're ready for a fall. The enemy loves to hear you say that. The adversary feeds on that kind of thinking. I mean, if the Spirit of God exists for the single purpose of revealing God's truth, doesn't it make sense we need to know that truth? That's why you were bored in previous churches where the truth wasn't taught. That's why you came out of that false religion where you realized this is not doing good. This is toxic. This is hurting me. You weren't getting truth. Let me say at this moment, if you are grasping any of this information, it's because of the Spirit of God. I would add this. If you do not know the Lord, this information is dull and boring to you, because you haven't the Spirit of God to make it meaningful to you. You can't see the Spirit because He's invisible. You can't know the work of the Spirit except in deep inner feelings, sometimes through conviction, sometimes through divine guilt that He may bring over sin in our lives. Occasionally, our conscience is troubled because we have grieved God in something we have done or said or even thought. That's the work of the Spirit within us, but we cannot see with these eyes because the Spirit of God, His work is not a tangible work.
2: The Holy Spirit works in ways your eyes will never see, but your heart will always know. That quiet conviction when something isn't right, that inner stirring when truth lands deeply, that's not coincidence, that's Him. 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Chuck Swindoll is just getting started with a message titled, Getting Reacquainted with the Spirit of Power. 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This is message number 9 in a 12-part series Chuck titled, How Great is Our God? We invite you to take advantage of the Searching the Scriptures Bible Study Workbook I mentioned earlier. All the details for requesting this spiral-bound resource can be found at insight.org/offer. 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What about infants or someone lost to suicide? 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Insight for Living's Understanding Heaven Passport tackles every one of them with the clarity and warmth you've come to expect. 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
5: 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In a world of confusion and lies where truth is distorted, we are committed to making God's word clear. 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
6: One of the most frightening, I believe the most frightening experience anybody will ever have is to one day stand in front of God and have God say to them, "Depart from me, I never knew you, you who work iniquity." To be rejected by God is the most horrible predicament to be in. We'd be better off if the whole world rejected us than to have God reject us. In Romans chapter 1, the Bible describes what happens when God lets go of a person, or when God lets go of a society or a nation. We find in this chapter the consequences of unbelief. When people who should know better, who have all the evidence of God's existence all around them, and yet they see God's creation, they see that truly there must be a designer, there must be a creator, and yet they reject that knowledge, they reject His existence, they come up with a cheap substitute, they then turn to idolatry, and rather than worshiping the creator, they worship the creation, they hug the trees, they preserve animal life over human life. People, by the way, are made in the image and likeness of God, not animals. But people become warped in their thinking. You see, when people reject God, they then turn to an idol or a God substitute. That God substitute is often money, It's often a pursuit for something, for self, for living for self. But they choose an idol. And when people choose an idol or a God substitute, and they reject God, God gives them up. The Bible says when God gives people up, or when God gives a society up, that society plunges into filthy behavior or corrupt activity. They give God will give them over to uncleanness. They want to go in that direction, so God allows them to go there. He says that in Romans 1 in verse 24. And then when people choose to reject God, or when a society chooses to ignore God and his existence, they then are allowed to plunge into unnatural passions. In verse 26, he says, "For this cause God gave them up unto vile affections. For even their women did change the natural use into that which is against nature. And likewise also the men, leaving the natural use of the woman, burned in their lust one toward another, men with men, working that which is unseemly, and receiving in themselves that recompense of their error, which was meet." In other words, receiving the just payback for their lifestyle, which was deserved. So when God lets go, people turn to immorality. They plunge into sexual impurity. And when God lets go, unbelievers plunge into repulsive thinking. They have repulsive thoughts, corrupt attitudes. God gives them over to a reprobate mind. Verse 28 says, "And even as they did not like to retain God in their knowledge, God gave them over to a reprobate mind, to do those things which are not convenient." They did not want to retain God in their thinking. God didn't pass their test. They didn't want a full knowledge or a direct awareness of God. They had creation that pointed to a creator. Their conscience also pointed to a creator, according to Romans 2:15. And yet they reject that evidence of God. Many today have heard messages, they've read books, they've gone to church, they've had parents who set an example for them of a Christian or a believer, or grandparents, and after weighing the evidence, they disapprove of God as being something they would want full and direct knowledge of. They didn't want God getting in the way of their thoughts. There's a direct contrast here, and it's this. They disapproved of having God in their thoughts, so God in return allows them to have a disapproved mind.

God in their thoughts, so God delivered in return a disapproved mind, a mind that is good for nothing, a mind that cannot think straight, a mind that causes the person to do things that are not proper, not fitting, not moral. Many in our society today seem to have completely lost their minds. This is particularly evident in the political realm today. But there's just a madness. You see, wrong thinking always leads to wrong behavior, or doing those things that are not proper or not moral. Whenever man expels God from his thinking, there's a reason for it. It's because his mind is preoccupied with other thoughts. Because he's rejected a personal knowledge of God through Christ, he has then opened his mind to be filled with all types of perversion. An unbeliever is capable of any and all of the vices that he mentions, beginning with verse 29. So they did not like to retain God in their knowledge, so God gave them over to a reprobate mind to do those things which are not right. And then he describes some of these things, being filled with all unrighteousness, fornication, wickedness, covetousness, maliciousness, full of envy, murder, debate, deceit, malignity, whisperers, backbiters, haters of God, despiteful, proud, boasters, inventors of evil things, disobedient to parents, without understanding, covenant breakers, without natural affection, implacable, unmerciful. He has a whole list of sins that are committed by a people that have a mind that no longer functions right. You see, when God lets go, unbelievers plunge into repulsive thoughts. God gives that people over to a reprobate mind, and they end up fulfilling the deeds of unrighteousness, which is the opposite of doing right or just. God is the standard of all right. But they practice injustice and unfairness. Fornication, which is the Greek word porneia, we get our word pornography from it. It speaks of sexual immorality. It is the opposite of sexual purity within the marriage relationship. Wickedness, which is the opposite of moral goodness. Covetousness, the opposite of selfless giving. Maliciousness, which is the opposite of being kind. People are going into attack mode. Brutality is spreading across the land. Full of envy. Rather than rejoicing in the success of others, they envy others who have something they don't have. Murder, rather than preserving life and respecting people who are made in God's image, they take the life of innocent people. And abortion is one such example. Debate, which is strife. They're not peaceable. They have a fighting spirit. People with a reprobate mind think thoughts of deceit or trickery. They're not genuine. They're hypocrites. They play a part. They're pretenders. Malignity, to malign or to twist what is right. They practice evil ethics rather than honest ethics. Those with a depraved mind are whisperers. They secretly pour poison into the ears of others. Rather than esteeming others as better than themselves, they poison the minds of others. They're whisperers. Those who have a reprobate mind are backbiters, verse 30. That is, evil speakers who cut up rather than build up. They stab others rather than strengthen them verbally. They are called haters of God, rather than loving the one who created them and gave them life and provided for them. They hate God. They despise God. Those with a reprobate mind are despiteful, which means they are cruel for the mere enjoyment of seeing others suffer. They seek to hurt rather than help. Those with a reprobate mind are proud. Rather than being humble under God, they have an inflated view of themselves. Those with a reprobate mind are boasters or braggers. Rather than using their tongue to uplift God and to brag on God, they brag on themselves as if they were God. Those with a reprobate mind are inventors of evil things. They find out ways to make things to be used for evil ends or sinful purposes, rather than thinking of inventions that can be used for good ends. I think a lot of the AI that is happening today and artificial intelligence can be used for good things. They'll find a way to use it for evil. Mark my words. Those with a
depraved, reprobate mind.

0: mind are disobedient to parents rather than submitting to parental authority. Verse 31 says that those with a mind that has been given up on by God, they didn't want God in their thinking, so God gave, they disapproved of God in their thinking, so God gave them a disapproved mind, and it says they are without understanding, rather than having discernment between right and wrong. They are called covenant breakers. They're not faithful to their agreements. They are without natural affection. They have no normal tenderness or compassion. To be without natural affection is to be missing the compassion and affection that should come naturally. It describes a family love, feelings of loyalty because of your relationship with somebody. To be without natural affection describes a mother who has no feelings and no tender heart for her child as she aborts it and murders it. It describes a father who abandons his wife and his children, or who lives in sin when his family are looking up to him. It describes children who forsake and neglect their aged parents after those parents provided for them and protected them when they were growing up. Now they are without natural affection toward their own parents. When people have a disapproved mind, they are implacable or irreconcilable. It describes someone who holds a grudge, who has a chip on their shoulder, as opposed to somebody who seeks restoration with others and is willing to forgive. He describes here that they are without mercy, they are without pity. And verse 32 concludes this chapter by saying, "Who knowing the judgment of God, that they which commit such things are worthy of death, not only do the same, but have pleasure in them that do them." You see, everyone who sins against God knows they're breaking God's law. And intuitively, they know payday is coming, though they push that thought out of their minds. Yet they not only practice these sins themselves, but they applaud others who are joining them. Sin likes company. When someone is headed for hell, they don't want to go alone. So they delight in others who join with them in their guilt-worthy, godless endeavors. There's a certain false comfort in having others join you in your sin, or seeing them do the same things that you do. They even have parades to promote their wicked lifestyle. And so not only do they practice these things, but they take pleasure in others who commit the same acts. But we need to remember this. Whatever you substitute for God will become your ruin. You see, in Romans 1, they exchanged the glory of God and they received dishonored bodies. They twisted the truth of God and received twisted affections. They expelled the knowledge of God from their minds and received a worthless, empty mind. It is true, you sow unclean idolatry, you will reap unclean behavior. If you sow unnatural worship, you will reap unnatural passions. If you sow unwanted thoughts of God, you will reap an unwanted mind. And nothing should be more feared than for God to say about you, "I'm finished. You heard my word, you know my righteous standards, yet you resist my spirit." And yet people will shake their fist at God and say, "No, God, I don't want you in my life." Unbelief is man's way of shaking his fist at God and saying, "No, God." And hell is God's way of saying, "Okay, you may have your wish." My friend, is the Holy Spirit calling you today? This may be the last time. Today, if you hear his voice, harden not your hearts. God wants to save you. If you are willing to repent of your sin and put your trust in Jesus Christ, you need him today. Don't delay. Put your trust in the Lord. Don't reject him any longer. He's longing to save you.
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0: 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Tracts are printed in 90 languages, including English and Spanish, and are offered free to anyone who requests them. 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Our pastor is William Burroughs. 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
1: 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This is Pastor Lamar Whittemore, and it's a blessing to be along with you today. 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You invest in what God is doing through the Tract League, and we praise the Lord for it and for what he continues to do. If you'd like to know more about the Tract League, I encourage you to go to our website, fellowshiptractleague.org. You can find more information there, and you can find ways that you can order tracts and ways that you can pray for, how you can contact. Maybe you'd like to be a part of a special work day, something of that nature. We have a work day every Tuesday, and so, yes, just go by there. You'll find some more information. And one of the things I love to do is to look at the Unreached People page to pray for. And today, as I'm looking at it, it says pray for the Lingayat people of India, 3,635,000 souls of unreached people. And so you'll be praying for those, and that changes every day. So I encourage you to go by there and see different things. You can see our quarterly magazine, On Track magazine. You can see that and how you can subscribe to that, stay up to date with what God is doing through the Fellowship Tract League. Lord willing, we'll be along with a thought from the Word of God, and we'll continue and try to wrap up these thoughts concerning creation that we started a few weeks ago. And we thank you for tuning in to the broadcast today. We'll be with those thoughts right after this letter from a life that's been changed by the power of a gospel tract.
2: Hello, I just wanted to take the time to say thank you. I wish I knew who the man was that gave me this tract, because he gave it to me at the perfect moment. Thank God I am saved, but have been going through some spiritual struggles these past few weeks. I was actually at the point of throwing in the towel, but this man, whom I believe was sent by God just for me, came up to me with the biggest smile and said, "I have something for you, my friend." As I started reading it, I started remembering why it is that I chose to live with the Lord the day he called me. I could also feel him telling me to keep fighting, and I wanted to cry, but I was at work, and I didn't want anyone asking why I was crying. When I looked up to thank the man who gave me the track, it was too late. He had already gotten into his truck and drove off. Wherever he is, I want to thank him, and may God bless him for doing what he is doing, because not only is he reaching out to lost souls, but he's also reminding the ones who are on the verge of giving up, like I was, what our Lord Jesus Christ did for us. Sincerely, Miguel.
0: 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Box 164, Lebanon, Ohio, 45036. 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
1: Thank you for being a part of the broadcast today. And over the last few weeks, we've been thinking about creation, and we looked at the fact of creation and how that God has spoke this world into existence, and how that he did that through the power of our Lord and Savior Jesus Christ. And in the beginning, God created the heaven and the earth. We started off looking at how it all begins with God, and it begins with all of God. And then we are going to progress to something. There are so we could look at the fallacies or false things about creation, such as there are those who would think that God created all things, and yet it exists of its own power. But the scripture teaches us different than that. We talked about that some last week out of the book of Colossians. But today I would like to look at something on how that creation builds our faith, or the faith of creation. And the truth is this, if we could accept by power of God enlightening our hearts and enlightening our minds and giving us those things, because this is not just a mental ascent, but by faith we can understand that God created the heavens and the earth. Hebrews deals with that. He said, by faith we understand that the worlds were framed by Him. It makes sense to us. God enlightens us concerning that. But when we come to the thoughts of creation, there's nothing greater to build our faith upon than that God stepped out on nothing, spoke everything into existence, and today that it continues by the word of His power. Jeremiah 32:17 says this, Ah, Lord God, behold, Thou hast made the heavens and the earth by Thy great power and stretched out arm, and there is nothing too hard for Thee. The God of heaven who spoke everything into existence, He said if He could do that out of nothing, then there is absolutely nothing too hard for Thee. And so we see that it is in that context that the God of heaven speaks to us, and we can realize that when He enlightens us and we can understand and comprehend that He spoke everything into existence, that we can know that it builds our faith. Because if we can believe He can do that, truly, we believe that He can do anything. Psalm 121 speaks to us, and it says this, My help cometh from the Lord. The capital L, capital O, capital R, capital D. Who is that Lord? Who is that Jehovah God? He said, which hath made heaven and earth. Over just a Psalm or two in Psalm 124 and verse number 8 says, He says, our help is in the name of the Lord. Which Lord is that? He said, who made heaven and earth. The extent and realm of God's power seems to be associated with His creative power. He said, our help cometh from the Lord, which made heaven and earth. Our help is in the name of the Lord, which made heaven and earth. On over, we'll stay here in the book of Psalms, in Psalm 146, verse number 5. He says, happy is he that hath the God of Jacob for his help, whose hope is in the Lord his God. Which God is that? Which made heaven and earth, the sea, and all that therein is, which keepeth truth forever. That God is who we are trusting. When you entrust your soul to the Creator God of heaven, who sent his Son to die on the cross of Calvary, there's nothing too hard for him. The devil would like to say that he's limited. The devil would like to make you think that what you say is not important to him. But he says, call unto me, and I will answer thee, and show thee great and mighty things which thou knowest not. How can he do that? The God that stepped out on nothing, spoke everything to existence, undoubtedly nothing is too hard for him. The book of Isaiah and chapter number 40 and verse number 26 gives us some more encouragement concerning him and his power when he says, lift up your eyes on high and behold, who hath created these things that bringeth out their host by number. He calleth them all by names, by the greatness of his might. For he is strong in power, not one faileth. That is the God of whom we are speaking. Even in the New Testament, when we come to the book of Ephesians, he deals with these things. He says in Ephesians 2 and verse number 10, concerning us, he makes the comparison, for we are his workmanship, created in Christ Jesus. If any man be in Christ, he's a new creature. Old things are passed away. Behold, all things are become new. And that God who created the universe is the same God who makes new creations out of each and every one of us who trust in him. You say, I've gone too far. I've done too much. I've dove off too deep in sin. Ah, Lord God, thou hast made the heavens and the earth by thy great power and stretched out arm. There's nothing too hard for thee. If you would let the God of heaven make creation real to you, if you will let him make it real to you that he spoke everything into existence, that he sustains it by his own word, it will build your faith like nothing else. No wonder the devil from a very early age tries to question, tries to doubt, tries to place a mark against the Creator God of heaven, because truly our faith is in the God who made heaven and earth. What life-changing, faith-building power there is in the Creator God of heaven.
0: 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This is Bruce DeLange signing off with this thought. I'm on my way to heaven. and enjoying the journey. Are you?

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2: 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The body of Christ is that group of people who have trusted Jesus Christ as their personal Savior and now have become a part of the body of Christ. God is our Heavenly Father, and so God has made it possible for each one of us to belong to His church.
3: For many people, church is synonymous with obligation, ritual, and earning points with God. But is that all there is to it? Today on In Touch, the teaching ministry of Dr. Charles Stanley, we'll hear about the crucial role of the church that Jesus established as we continue our series, Know What You Believe. 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
2: I want to talk about this whole idea of a belief system, and I want to give you a pattern of a belief system. That is, I want to give you a list of things that certainly should be a part of your belief system. That is, what you believe, those things that govern and guide your lifestyle and how you operate. Now, here's what I want you to think about for a moment. And this is why it's so important that you and I understand what we believe. I want you to think for just a moment, not what you do. I want you to think about who you are. Listen to this. Who are you? Here's who you are. As a child of God, listen, as a child of God, you are a person who owns the most precious, valuable thing on the face of this earth, a record of the living revelation of Almighty God, accurate for living in this life and for dying by. You and I have the Trinity, God the Father, God the Son, God the Holy Spirit, who's on our side and who is working in our behalf. We have God the Father we can come to as a child and pray to and who will hear and answer our prayer. We have Jesus Christ, the Son of God, as our Lord and Master and King, one who lives on the inside of us and who will enable us and strengthen us, one who has forgiven us of our sin. We have the Holy Spirit who has indwelt us and sealed us forever as a child of the living God. You and I know that we have been created in the image of Almighty God, that we are fallen creatures. Yes, we are. But we are forgiven, listen, by the salvation that has been purchased at Calvary through the death of Jesus Christ. He says, if I be lifted up, I will draw all men unto me. Whosoever shall call upon the name of the Lord shall be saved. If thou shalt confess with thy mouth Jesus Christ is Lord, thou shalt be saved. And you remember what Paul says, believe on the Lord Jesus Christ and thou shalt be saved. Everywhere you turn in the Bible, salvation is the result of a personal relationship with Jesus Christ. Salvation's not good works. A person who is saved does good works. Salvation isn't believing something necessarily. Salvation is receiving by faith Jesus Christ, the Son of God, the eternal Son of God, virgin born, conceived of the Spirit, God the Father, God the Son, God the Holy Spirit, believing Jesus Christ as personal Savior. That's what brings about all of our forgiveness. Jesus said, I am the way, the truth, and the life. No man comes to the Father but by me. And my friend, no matter what you believe, no matter how much you try to believe it, how good you try to be, if you reject the Son of God, there's no salvation. If you reject Jesus Christ as your Savior and Lord, when you die, there is absolutely no hope of salvation. There's not a single verse in this book that says that in spite of the fact that you have rejected Jesus Christ, you're going to be saved. No. What he gives us eternal security. Eternal security is the work of God, whereby he guarantees that the gift of salvation, once received, can never be lost. That's what salvation is all about. It isn't something that I get because of my behavior. It isn't something that I can keep because of my behavior. It is a relationship. It is not something I believe. It isn't something I attend. It is not something I belong to. It is a personal relationship with the Son of God as a result of our simple faith in Him. Salvation. Well, the next word I want you to put in your category of belief is this, and that is the church. The church. What in the world is the church? The church is made up of believers everywhere, in every country in the world, in every part of this globe. The church, the body of Christ, is every single believer. It has nothing to do with being a Baptist, a Methodist, or a Presbyterian, or Catholic, or anything else. The body of Christ is that group of people who have trusted Jesus Christ as their personal Savior and now have become a part of the body of Christ. God is our Heavenly Father. We are His children. The body of believers are to express themselves in love for one another, encouraging each other, uplifting each other, praying for each other, and helping each other in times of need. That should be the expression that the world sees of us. And that is that we are followers of Jesus Christ, that our conduct is in keeping with the one whom we call as the Lord and the Master of our life. When we think in terms of what is the work of the church, ultimately it is this. The church is not a country club. The church is not just a place for social action. The church is not just a place for social fellowship, though all those things are a part of it. The church is the body of Christ, infilled by the Holy Spirit, enabled by the Holy Spirit, corporately and individually as a person. And what is our responsibility? Our responsibility is to do exactly what Jesus said when he said, as you go, make disciples of all nations, baptizing them in the name of the Father, the Son, and the Holy Spirit, teaching them to observe all the things that I've commanded you, and lo, I'm with you all the way, even to the end of this age. And therefore, the privilege of being able to be a part of the church is a wonderful privilege that God has given us. And therefore, to be able to assemble together and to pray together and to pray for one another, all of this is extremely important in the eyes of God, because He has given us a mission. The reason God has sown this world down in New Testament churches is because it is His purpose and His goal that the church of the Lord Jesus Christ proclaim the name of Jesus. Our mission is clear. Our work is very clear. We're not to do many things that oftentimes churches get sidetracked to doing. Our primary responsibility, proclaim the gospel, love people, help them to understand what it means to receive Jesus, disciple, grow them up, and that each one of us would multiply our witness and our testimony for Jesus Christ. In the church, for example, there are two ordinances that we practice. Two according to the Scripture. There are only two in the Bible. The first one is baptism. What is baptism? Baptism by immersion, which is the Scripture way to baptize, not sprinkle, not pour on, but by immersion. Baptism by immersion, because what we have to ask is, what is baptism all about? Baptism is a picture that God has given us of what happens to every single person who is saved, who is forgiven of their sins, and who becomes a child of God. What happens is this: we place our faith in Jesus Christ, and our sins are forgiven, and we are regenerated by the power of the Holy Spirit living on the inside of us. We get a new spirit, we get a new life, and we get a whole new destiny. What do? That means that we have turned from our old life. We are walking in a new direction. So what do? We baptize by immersion, because that's what the Bible teaches. Died to our old life, buried in Christ Jesus, risen to walk in newness of life. The unbelieving world has a right to expect something new and different about us, because we've died to our old way of life, buried in Christ, and risen to walk in newness of life. Is baptism important? It is absolutely important. Or Jesus would not have said, as you go, make disciples of all nations, baptizing them. Why? Because He wants every single believer to do what? To simply bear witness and to declare before the world, I have died to my old way of life. I have been buried in Christ Jesus, which means I've placed my life in Him. And now I have risen from that old life to walk in newness of life, in the fullness and the power and the joy of the Holy Spirit of the living God. And now you can expect my character, my conversation, my conduct to be different, because I have a new spirit. I have a new life. I am born again. I am a child of the living God. Therefore, when we think in terms of baptism, baptism is extremely important. When a person says, well, I've been saved, but I've not been baptized, but I don't think it's important, then you've not read the Scripture. Baptism is absolutely important. Now listen carefully. Baptism does not save you. Baptism is an expression of your obedience. To refuse to be baptized is to express disobedience. It is an outright denial of the command of God. He says, if we've been saved, we should be baptized. And what we are doing, we are declaring to the world and to the church that we are now a part of the body of Christ. Well, what about the Lord's Supper? Is the Lord's Supper some optional idea? No. You remember what He says in the Gospels? Jesus said it this way. He said, in the breaking of the bread and the drinking of the wine, He says, this is my body broken for you. This is my blood. It's the blood of a new covenant. That is, from this point on, what happens? And you recall in the crucifixion of Jesus that the veil in the temple was rent from top to bottom. No more sacrifices, no more Holy of Holies. Why? Because Jesus Christ at that moment, he chose to come into the life of every single one of us who's been saved. And that's why he said, I am abiding in you and you are abiding in me. I in you, you in me. And if you'll recall that oftentimes Paul would talk about being in Christ and Christ in us. The Christian life is all about Jesus Christ living his life in us. So that when we come to this Lord's table, which we call communion, and we talk about celebrating, what are we celebrating? While it is a time to examine our hearts, primarily, it is a time to celebrate. To celebrate what? To celebrate, listen, his crucifixion for our sin, which is provided for our forgiveness. It is a time to celebrate that forgiveness. It is a time to celebrate, listen, not only that crucifixion, but to celebrate his resurrection and to celebrate the awesome anticipation that you and I have that Jesus Christ is coming again. The Lord's Supper is a time of commemoration. It is a time of celebration. It should be a time of joy and expectation that our Savior who gave his life at Calvary has given us the awesome, unchangeable, irrevocable promise, and that is, I'm coming again to receive you to myself. Where I am, there you may be also. The church has an awesome responsibility to evangelize the world, and because every single one of us is an individual member of the church, we too share in that responsibility to evangelize the world. We have two ordinances, baptism and the Lord's Supper, both of which are absolutely essential. Listen, not to salvation, but to obedience. A person can go to communion. You can be baptized 10 times. It won't get you into heaven. These are symbolical things that indicate the fact that you have a new spirit, a new life. And when you and I come to the Lord's table, we're coming with praise and thanksgiving for what he's done and the blessed assurance that what we have, we can never lose, and that is eternal life. Well, when you think in terms of what ought to be in your belief system, another word I want you to write down is the Christian life. What about the Christian life? What is the Christian life? The Christian life is simply this. It is Christ living in us and Christ expressing his life through us. His what? His character, his conduct, and his conversation. Those of us who are believers are those who have received Jesus Christ as our Savior. The Holy Spirit is indwelling us, and he's the one who's bearing the fruit of good conduct, good character, and good conversation. So that when somebody says, what is a Christian? A Christian is one who has received the Lord Jesus Christ as personal Savior, and one in whom and through whom Jesus Christ is expressing his very life and very nature. Now, when we think in terms of the Christian life, we think in terms of, we say, well, what does a Christian do? Well, let me put it this way. First of all, the most important thing is this. As a child of God, it is the will and purpose of God as for us who are believers to grow in our relationship with him. Remember that the Christian life is a relationship with Jesus Christ. We're to grow. Listen carefully. We ought to progressively mature in our relationship with Jesus Christ. And that is, he says, for example, grow in the grace and knowledge of our Lord Jesus Christ. How are we to do that? Well, there are several things involved in that, but I want you to understand that it is not enough to be saved and stopped. That is, because this is a relationship, we're to grow in our relationship, growing in our intimacy of him, growing in our understanding of him, growing in our commitment to him, growing in our surrender to him, because when you and I were saved, we were like diamonds in the rough, and some of us were pretty rough. And so therefore, what does God do? He begins his work of doing what? Maturing us, polishing us, shining us, working in our life. How does he do that? In several ways, one of which, of course, is tribulation, trial, hardship, difficulty, persecution. All of these things are part of the Christian life. You remember what he said to Timothy? He said, listen, if you live godly in Christ Jesus, you can expect the world to persecute you. Therefore, the Christian life is not a life of ease, comfort, and pleasure. It is a life of maturing, of progressively growing in the Christ-likeness. It is not because I'm getting better. It is because the Christ who is within me, the Christ who is within you, is having more and more control of our life, and we're surrendering more and more to him, and the Spirit of God, listen, is filling us, and he is exercising more control of our life. So it isn't that we get better apart from him. It is Christ on the inside of us. Well, when you think about the Christian life and think about growing, what's involved in that growing process? Well, one thing that is certainly important, and that is the Word of God. You will not grow in your Christian life if you neglect this book. Peter says in the first chapter, or second chapter, First Peter, he says, as newborn babes desire, what? The sincere milk of the Word. What does he mean by that? Well, he's simply saying this. When you first become a Christian, you're like a babe in Christ. He says, desire the sincere milk of the Word. What does he mean? He means those things that are the easiest to understand. There are some things in the Bible that are much easier to understand than others. And you recall that even Peter said about what Paul wrote, he said, some things that Paul writes are very difficult to understand. Now, that gives me a lot of comfort when I read it, and I think, well, if Peter didn't understand it, then maybe I don't have such a hard time either. So there's some things that are simple to understand. There's some things that are not so simple to understand. Once in a while, I'll meet a new Christian, and I'll say, well, you need to read the Word of God. They say, well, I've been reading it. Haven't been saved but a month, so I've been reading the book of Revelation. Say, wait a minute, that's not where you start. That is not, listen, that's not milk, friend. That's T-bone steak. That is not milk. And so when he says, as newborn babes desire the sincere milk of the Word, as a new Christian, I'm to start with the understanding. And oftentimes what I'll say to somebody who's a new Christian, read the Gospel of John. Because the Gospel of John was written with the purpose that we may believe that Jesus Christ is the Son of God. And oftentimes reading the Gospels, of course, it's narrative, and we begin to understand who Jesus is and how he operated and so forth. So certainly one of the very basic ideas when it comes to Christian growth is learning the Word of God, studying the Word of God, reading it, meditating upon it, thinking about it, absorbing it, watching how God works it in your life, and keeping a diary and seeing how God has kept his promises in your life. You see, as you begin to soak your mind and your heart and your spirit with the Word of God, you know what you're doing? You're driving out things that ought not to be there. Listen, the Word of God is a cleanser. The Bible says, thy word have I hid in my heart that I might not sin against God. The Word is a lamp unto my feet, a light unto my path. And so certainly if you're going to progressively move in your relationship to him, studying and reading and meditating upon the Word of God. Secondly is prayer. You recall what Paul said to Colossian Christians, he said in that fourth chapter, devote yourself to prayer. Now, devoting yourself to prayer isn't now lay me down to sleep, pray the Lord my soul to keep. If I should die before I wake, pray the Lord my soul to take. Well, first of all, if you know what eternal security is, you don't even have to pray that prayer anymore, because you're already settling your issue where you're going to spend eternity. It may be a good prayer for children, but I wouldn't recommend it for the simple reason. What you want them to understand that once they're saved by the grace of God, they don't have to keep praying, Lord, if I should die, please take my soul. He already has your soul. Prayer is the way to develop your relationship, talking with him, listening to him, allowing God to speak to your heart. When you mix the Word and you mix prayer, and that is a discipline in your life, you are going to begin to grow in your Christian experience. But growing in the Christian life is not only reading the Bible and praying, but you know what it is? It's also sharing with other people what God has done in your life. There's something about telling and sharing other people what Christ is doing in your life. What does it do? First of all, it's like more affirmation, more confirmation. You get stronger and more confident in what you believe and what you're saying. God begins to work in your life, and here's what you'll discover. You'll discover that one of the best ways for you to learn the Word of God is to share what you do know with someone else, because they're going to ask you questions you don't know. They'll send you back to the Word of God so you'll know what you do know the next time you share with them. And so sharing your faith is certainly a part of the Christian life. Not only that, but serving the Lord. Listen to what he says. He says in Ephesians chapter 2, for by grace ye are saved through faith. That not of yourselves, it's the gift of God, not of works, lest any man should boast. Then he says, we are his workmanship. God's the one who's made us as we are. We are his workmanship, created in Christ Jesus for good works, which God preordained, foreordained that you and I should walk in them. If I'm going to grow and mature in my Christian life, reading the Bible and prayer and serving the Lord is a very important part of that, because as I learn to give myself away to others, what am I doing? I'm following the pattern of Jesus. What did he say? He said, I didn't come to be served, but I came to serve. If I am going to grow in my Christian life, I am certainly going to have to be willing to serve the Lord. There are many facets of the Christian life, but remember this. It is the Spirit of God who is producing the fruit. Remember Jesus said, I'm abiding in you and you're abiding in me. Sitting at the Father's right hand, who's sitting in your heart and mind? Who's sitting in your heart and mind is the person of the Holy Spirit doing what? He is willing, ready, and able. Listen, has the power to express the nature of Jesus in your life and my life through every circumstance. He's the one who helps us endure. He's the one who enables us to tenaciously hold on to the will of God when everything around us is shaking loose. He's the one who gives us the faith. He's the one who's establishing us. He's the one who's giving us that sense of confidence and absolutely unshakable security that no matter what happens, God is on our side. The Christian life is a wonderful adventure. The Christian life is a journey with the person of Jesus. It is the most fantastic adventure that a person could ever undertake in this life, because it is walking hand in hand in, heart with and heart with. And here's something else. It is a walk that will never cease. Jesus Christ, listen to what he said. He said, I will never leave you nor forsake you. And Jesus never told a lie. Whatever he promises, all of heaven will back up every single promise that he made. Very important you and I understand what the Christian life is all about. Christ living his life in and through us in order to bring glory to God, honor to God by the life that we live.
3: 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Being criticized can hurt. Receiving praise can be awkward. Learn how to handle both in today's moment with Charles Stanley. That's coming up.
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3: 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Is it criticism or critique? Encouragement or flattery? Either way, how should a believer respond? Here's a moment with Charles Stanley.
9: If they're coming across very loving and kind, that's one thing. But you can sort of discern when a person is critical. They've got something deep down inside. So I would say the tone of their voice, number one. Number two, watch their eye contact. And third, their body language. And ask yourself the question now, exactly what are they saying to me? Is this a word of criticism? Is this genuine affirmation? Or are they flattering me? Do they want something in return? And the Spirit of God will show you and help you understand what's really going on here between you and that other person. If I'm willing to receive your criticism or your praise, and I understand how to do that, especially criticism, then it's easy for me to receive that same kind of criticism from God, realizing that he doesn't condemn us, but he corrects us. But if I can take it from you, whom I can see, I can take it easier from him, whom I cannot see. And so it does strengthen us, because what happens is, as I respond correctly to someone, it strengthens my sense of courage that I can take it, my perseverance to keep moving. It helps me to be able to discern the difference between my actions and my personhood, so that if somebody attacks my personhood, I can think, well, God doesn't attack my personhood. He corrects my mistakes. So I think in the volley that goes back and forth between people, when we respond to each other correctly, I think God affirms that. He says it's a badge of courage.
3: Visit our website, intouch.org, for help responding to life with firm faith in Jesus Christ. 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
10: Welcome to another edition of Bible Q&A with John MacArthur. This is Denny Nugent with today's question. It comes from the tiny book of Jude, where the author quotes from an ancient book called 1 Enoch. Now, John, obviously 1 Enoch isn't part of the Old or New Testament, so why does Jude refer to it? Should that book maybe have been included in the Bible?
11: The book of Enoch is a book that had been in Jewish libraries for a very long time. The people knew about it. There were things in it that people were familiar with. And in this case, the Holy Spirit, who inspired Jude but did not inspire the book of Enoch, simply borrowed a statement in that book that was in fact true. This is something that's not unknown in Scripture. The Apostle Paul, inspired by the Holy Spirit, writing the book of Titus, refers to statements made by Cretan poets because they fit a purpose in the writing of his letter to Titus. So the fact that the book of Enoch existed is history, and the fact that there was a statement in it that was accurate regarding Enoch and his ministry of prophesying about judgment simply gave the Holy Spirit an opportunity from a familiar source to borrow something to make the point in the book of Jude. This is one of the realities of Scripture. It is so honest. It is so truthful. There's a certain naturalness in that. Borrowing from familiar literature to emphasize a point and borrowing something that was actually true. The Scripture is always true, and when it quotes sources outside of itself, they will be true representations.
10: 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If you have a question for John, visit MacArthurCommentaries.com.

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5: Yeah, the light came on for me, Jim, when I could start to see these eight emotions as gifts from God. Because I grew up in a home where crying was off limits. Like, you don't do that.
4: That's Gabe Lyons, and he and his wife Rebecca are our guests today on Focus on the Family with Jim Daly. They're going to offer tools for couples to understand your emotions and to connect with each other better and more deeply. Thanks for joining us. I'm John Fuller.
5: John, I had the chance to speak to Gabe and Rebecca at a conference in Nashville earlier this year, and they shared some powerful insights about the ways your past could still be affecting you and causing conflict in your relationship. And if you just stop and think about that, I think you could probably identify two or three things in your relationship that your past is affecting. And we're all going to hear more from them how to process those experiences with your spouse specifically.
4: Mm-hmm. And Gabe and Rebecca are speakers, writers, and co-hosts of the podcast called Rhythms for Life. And they joined you, Jim, to talk about their book, The Fight for Us. We've got details about the book online. And here now, the conversation with Gabe and Rebecca Lyons.
5: Gabe and Rebecca, welcome to Focus on the Family. It's good to have you back.
6: Oh, it's a joy.
7: Thank you for having us. We love being with you.
5: Now, you know, one of the key things, this is a great marriage book, a great life book, The Fight for Us. I love the idea of fighting for your marriage. It feels like too few of us in the Christian community are willing to do that. Mm-hmm. So let me ask that bigger question. Why do we give up so easily? Mm-hmm. Why is our divorce rate 35, 40% in the Christian community?
7: Well, I think people get discouraged easily. I mean, it's hard, right? Marriage has conflict in it. You have arguments with your spouse. You start to get narratives in your head.
5: I've never experienced that.
6: I know. We, though, are professionals at fighting.
5: Which felt fitting
6: to write about fighting, because I do think we see the reason why even Christians walk away is that we see each other as the enemy instead of the ultimate enemy, who is really trying to divide us. And so the only power the enemy has over his sons and daughters is he accuses and then gets us to agree.
5: Yeah.
6: And so he might say or plant an intrusive thought that's saying Gabe is not attentive to your needs. He's suppressing you or dismissing you. He's transactional. And then I'll be like, that hurt or that felt that way. And so I'll internalize that and then I'll ruminate on it. And all of a sudden it grows.
5: Yeah. It's so interesting. You write about unhealthy conflict patterns. I mean, this is it. This is where everybody needs to lean in.
6: Right.
5: Because every marriage experiences that. There's just things that we do that we learn from our childhood typically that we build on in our adult years. These unhealthy conflict patterns. What was happening for you, particularly Rebecca, where you were experiencing that with Gabe?
6: Yeah, so we had something that we had cultivated without intention called the dysfunctional dance. And it was triggered by these emotions, and it was silent, intense, avoidant, and anxious. And the more we talked to other couples about it, we found this was a trend. The silent was always triggered by hurt, like some form of hurt that was never expressed or repaired that started to grow into resentment or bitterness. And so we just kind of said, agreed with, it is what it is, and we moved on. The intense one is the one that really was ours.
7: We're good at this one.
6: And that's triggered by anger. That's, you know, and the scriptures say, in your anger, do not sin. So it's okay to go, there could be a righteous anger around some of the things that we feel like we might not be honoring in one another or recognizing well in one another. But again, anger unexpressed is toxic, right? Yeah. Like it becomes rage, it becomes depression, it becomes all kinds of things. And so we have to express it. So the intense one is one. And as we've pulled so many marriages, intense is like the top one and silent is second. So those extremes. But there's also avoidant and anxious. Avoidant is triggered by guilt and anxious is triggered by fear. And so these are all stress responses and they happen so much in the margins, the transitions, because the bottom line is we're rookies. Like we've never, you know, before kids had kids. We never had special needs kids till we entered that. We had never, you know, did a cross-country move, and then there's stressors there, and then launching kids and kids getting married and going off to college. And we realized that we saw every transition differently based on our origin, which created stress, which created conflict, because we're rookies.
8: Well, how long have you been married? You're not rookies.
6: 28 years.
8: I mean, but you look great. Don't get me wrong, but 28 years. Yeah, you're kind of moving into the MVP category.
6: Well, I just felt like the first time we tried everything in whatever season we were in, we missed each other a little bit.
8: Let me ask you, we've learned. Yeah, which is good. And, you know, people are hearing the definitions and kind of, okay, that's me, that's my husband, whatever.
6: Yeah.
8: I do feel like there can be some gender application to this. I'm not sure, but I look at the silent marriage. I would have thought that was first, though, but you're saying the intense marriage is first.
6: Right, or maybe they recognize that, and then they grow silent over time.
8: And I think, there's not any one thing. You just don't fall in one bucket and stay there. Mm-hmm. But the silent marriage, I kind of see as a husband's domain, because we're little boys. I don't know that we truly ever emotionally grow up. So when we are wounded or we're frustrated, we tend to pull out of the battle. Yep. Gabe, was that
7: yours? No, it's true, and I think for men, we want to de-escalate. We don't want to get so angry and puffed up. So we tend to just turn inward. And we don't, you know, it's intimidating when your wife's really great with emotions, understands emotions, can communicate to you the 100 different emotions she's experienced over the last few days. And yet as a husband, I know there was many times I was at a loss of words. I didn't have the same feelings, the same emotions that would lead her to feel disconnected because I couldn't relate. And so I think for a lot of men, this journey towards understanding our feelings, realizing that they're valuable, they're not just soft things that you should avoid or you should press down, but you should learn how to express them. Because when I started to do that, that's when we began to have better conversations. I'm still not an expert the way Rebecca would be. And I think most husbands need to feel comfortable. Like, you're probably never going to be that. But to just spend some time and energy learning how to relate is going to open up a whole new dimension of the relationship instead of going silent. Because when we go silent, what happens is we stop talking. And Rebecca and I have learned this time and time again. If we're not talking, we're not healing. Right. And so a marriage that stops talking, over time, the silence becomes resentment, the resentment becomes contempt. And as we know from Gottman and others, contempt is the marriage killer. Yeah. And so we want to avoid that at all costs by getting the conversation moving again.
8: Yeah, no, I can appreciate that. And I think men, we struggle. A vulnerable example of that, Gene's second brother committed suicide probably 4 years ago. Wow. And it was one where it was heavy. Right? Yeah. Rightfully, understandably. Mm-hmm. But as the months went by, I remember talking to Gene, and my experience in life was losing my mom at 9 and my dad at 11.
6: Yeah.
8: You got to pick yourself up, you got to go, because we can't just sit here.
6: Yeah.
8: And she was grieving. And I remember saying to her, I remember exactly where we were standing in the kitchen, and I was giving her that speech, you know, the husband speech. We got to get up. We got to go. We need to deal with this. And she just looked at me and said, you know, Jim, not everybody's wired like you.
7: Yeah.
8: I'm not wired like you. And you got to choose to sit in this grief with me or just keep moving. And it scared me.
7: Right.
8: It literally was like one of the few times in my life I was fearful. Like, what do I do?
7: Yeah.
8: I didn't know what to do, Gabe.
7: Well, I think as husbands, we do freeze in those moments. We know we're supposed to be feeling something.
8: Right.
7: But like, you're like, is this on? And I remember in a counseling session I was having at one point, having a conversation, the counselor just asked me a simple question about how I was feeling about our marriage and our family. I responded, and he says back to me, "Gabe, I feel like I'm talking to an Excel spreadsheet." And I go, "Well, wait, is that a compliment? I mean, I love Excel spreadsheets. This is how I can do budget. That. Yeah, yeah. I love like analyzing logic." And he goes, "No, this is not a compliment. Like that distance between your head and your heart. Yeah. If we can't work on that to where when Rebecca's expressing need, you can't meet her in that space, then there's going to always be a disconnect." And that really began a journey for me of deciding I'm going to better understand emotions so I can at least start that journey towards better connection with my wife.
8: It's so good, but it can be scary.
7: Mm-hmm. Yeah.
8: But it's so good on the other end of the reward of that intimacy.
6: Right.
7: Yeah.
8: Let me ask you go ahead.
6: I was just going to say emotion is energy in motion and it's given to us by God, right? You know, you think of David, God's bestie, a man after his heart. And if David wasn't emotional, I don't know who was, right? Because he lamented before God, he praised, he danced, he rejoiced. And I think there was a fullness because out of the heart, right? He wasn't betraying the heart. And when we suppress emotion, we betray our hearts. But the scriptures tell us that out of the heart, the mouth speaks and it's the wellspring of life. So it's the source of life. And so recognizing that the heart needs to be in tune, right? Like it's part of the soul, the mind, will, and the emotions, that it needs to be in tune with the spirit and going, oh, grief, if Jesus was a man of sorrows well acquainted with grief, then grief and living through grief, you know, he comforts us so we can comfort others. Like this is part of God's design. And so I think part of it is a recovery of that, not in a way that emasculates men, but gives them the fullness of understanding, like there's a wellspring that comes from our recognition of that emotion.
8: There's also a deep honesty with what I see David, you know, as humanity. He seems to be a really straightforward, honest person. And you often have to ask yourself, I have, like, Lord, he made the big errors, and yet you say he has a heart after you.
7: Yeah.
8: How do I reconcile that, Lord?
6: Yes.
7: I know.
8: And I think it's in the space you're saying.
6: Well, he withheld nothing from God.
8: It was all out there.
6: Yeah, and vulnerability is risk, you know? And I think for men and for women, that can be the reason why we don't go there, because maybe we were vulnerable in our past and we were betrayed or silenced.
8: All the things that create
6: and
8: that.
6: So then that puts that wall up like you. I can understand, like, hey, as a child, I needed to disassociate for survival. But sometimes the skills we learn as children don't serve us as adults.
8: Definitely not.
6: Right? Yeah. So it's coming back to that, like that younger version of yourself and going, how does God want to continue to reveal what he wants to heal even as I become an adult?
8: Yeah. So with the silent marriage, the intense marriage, the avoidant marriage, the anxious marriage, and, you know, I think people need to get a copy of the book to read more about that. We're not going to cover it all right here. But how do we avoid those behaviors so that we have a stronger marriage? Just, you know, kind of the million-dollar question in the first 15 minutes here.
6: Yeah, it's basically what we call notice and name, right? Because there is an emotion behind our triggered reaction. So often we focus on behavior management.
8: Right.
6: We erupt or we're silent and we finally come back together and like, I'm sorry for how I handled that. But we never go to root cause. Like, why was that so triggering? Why is this topic on money so triggering or sex so triggering or parenting so triggering to me? There's probably, you know, in psychology, that popular phrase says everything hysterical is historical. Hmm. So where has this bumped up against us in the past that has been a trigger that we kind of really respond to? The amygdala goes offline, fight, freeze. All the cortisol is, you know, that stress hormone is surging. It takes 4 hours to leave our system. We've got to get to the root cause. And so what we have encouraged a lot of people to do, when you take 15 minutes apart, you de-escalate, you get with the Lord, God, show me what you want me to know about this. Like, is there more to this topic that just keeps becoming friction for us?
8: Yeah.
6: And then coming back and asking God to just show us places of pain, places of wounding in our past that he wants to heal, so that when we talk about parenting, we're in unity. When we talk about money, there's an honoring and a showing of empathy to one another, because our origin stories didn't look the same, which does now reflect in why we see things differently.
8: You know, and so much of what you're saying, for some people, wow, that sounds like a lot of work.
6: Yeah, that's true.
8: And it is.
6: Yeah.
8: But it's good work.
6: Yeah, it's confession. It's like a rhythm of confession.
8: Right, and the intimacy gained in that is what the goal is, right? That you are one flesh.
7: Yeah, if you have a vision and understand, you know, God gave me Rebecca because she was going to likely be the healing agent embodied. He was going to use to help me grow closer to him, to better understand my story, my blind spots, instead of seeing her as the enemy. This is what happens in the fight. We see each other as the enemy versus recognizing if she's curious, which she's been with me. Like, she's asked me better questions than anybody's ever asked me about my childhood, about the story wow. I've lived, which helps reveal to me all kinds of new things with someone with insight that I need to unpack and process and bring to God. And then I can do the same with her.
8: Yeah.
7: I can bring curious questions. And so we invite couples to say, hey, instead of the stalemate, let's re-enter the relationship with curiosity, understanding that what's going on behind the dance is deep pain, deep hurt, and you're the person, you're the one that God can use to help reveal and help see that healed.
8: Yeah. Now, you've written the book, so I get to ask these questions. There's an example of that in the book that you talked about. I think in the area where you allowed busyness and distractions to keep you from connecting with Rebecca.
7: Yeah, I call
8: so
7: it.
8: I could say amen to this. So.
7: Well, I call it the dopamine of distraction. You know,
8: dopamine it's like, of distraction.
7: You know, we get that dopamine hit from activity, production. And that was kind of how I've went through my life. My career was just, I stayed busy. I always had something on the calendar, didn't like a lot of time to just sit idle or quiet. And that's what was ultimately tripping me up in our marriage, because I wasn't creating the space for Rebecca and I to have time for those types of intimate conversations. I mean, these conversations do take time. It is work. And many of us just want to avoid it like I did. So playing golf was way more fun, you know, for 5 hours than sitting with Rebecca and having a deep dialogue about my history growing up and the trauma related to that that I experienced that was impacting us. And so I think as we move into this, especially as men, we want to just take account that we're giving the time necessary to this relationship, that we're saying we're going to prioritize our relationship. And we encourage couples to look at the next year ahead and say, we're going to give this a year of just investment, of higher priority, maybe canceling some other things on the social calendar, and giving ourselves some space to do this kind of work together.
8: You know, one thing that is helpful is having good friends that can help you in that way. And this fits here. I was going to talk to you about this a little later, but I have a friend, Randy, and, you know, we're just talking about that intimacy and how to develop that emotional intimacy with your wife, because it is a stumbling block for us. Yeah. We can go play golf for 5 hours, come home, and Gene will say to me, so how's Bob's marriage? Because they're struggling. And I'll say, yeah, it never came up. Yeah. But he does have a new driver.
6: Yeah. Exactly.
8: Yeah, 5 hours.
6: I'm not sure if that's related.
8: And what's
6: but
8: weird is, like, she is dumbfounded. Like, you could be with that guy for 5 hours and his life didn't come up?
7: Right.
8: Yeah. Who wants to talk about that? But that's part of it. So this friend, Randy, he and I were talking about how to deepen that emotional moment. And he said to me, he goes, well, why don't you treat that time with Gene like you would prep for a broadcast? Mm. And I went, whoa.
7: Right.
8: Because I spend time, you know, reading a book, looking at questions that are prepared, all the connections of that, I know your story because I've been briefed and read it. And I thought, what a great example for me, at least, in what I do, to have that same intensity.
7: I do that too, Jim.
8: To do prep.
7: I will now on my iPhone, I'll put in the notes questions to ask Rebecca when we're having dinner one night. And it feels dumb to do that. Like,
6: I love it.
8: Why do I was going to say,
7: why do I still have to do that?
6: You prepared for us?
8: But
6: thank you.
8: You lit up when you said that.
7: I know. But I think it's okay. Guys need to feel that permission. Like, hey, when you hear an interesting thought or you're learning or you're listening or reading a book, think about a question you could discuss as a couple. This for Rebecca does enliven the relationship. Yeah. It shows interest into her. You know, the definition some have used of intimacy is into
6: me
7: you see.
8: Yeah.
7: Right? And
8: like,
7: you can only do that through some good conversation.
8: Yeah, that's so, so good. Let me ask you about the list of emotions, since we're putting out the list of questions. I mean, list of emotions that we need to be aware of that we can communicate better. Yeah. What do you think, Rebecca?
6: Well, we take this from Dr. Chip Dodd in his book, The Voice of the Heart, and the 8 primary feelings are hurt, lonely, sad, anger, fear, shame, guilt, and glad. Gabe would have thought that I was an ocean of emotion with 1,000 feelings because of all of those 8, they each kind of encapsulate it's kind of like the notes on the scale, the primary notes or the 4 primary colors. There's so many things that come under that. Like you say, what are you feeling? He's like, I'm frustrated. I'm like, well, that's under anger. But often we don't know what we're feeling. And there were years where I would ask Gabe, I'm like, well, what do you feel? He's like, I don't know. Like, he wouldn't even be able to name one or recognize. He's like, I'm not feeling anything. I'm like, well, you seem kind of frustrated. You seem angry. Yeah. He's like, no, I'm not angry. I'm just frustrated. You know, so it just felt like a little bit of a loop.
8: Yeah.
6: But the emotions are being triggered by something. And again, like we said, if it's something historical, then maybe we've had this fight for a while. Or maybe, you know, I would just give an example for us, like, the feeling of fear, right? You know, the fear, there's an impairment to every emotion, Dr. Chip says, but then there's also a gift. So fear, you know, the impairment is anxiety. It's imagining a future without God in it. Mm. But the redemption of fear, the scriptures say the fear of the Lord is the beginning of wisdom. So a named and confessed fear to Gabe goes from anxiety that might be ruminating in my head to wisdom on how can we come together around something that you're that's concerning.
7: Yeah. The light came on for me, Jim, when I could start to see these eight emotions as gifts from God. Because I grew up in a home where crying was off limits. Like, you don't do that.
6: Well, he was told it means you're feeling sorry for yourself.
8: Wow.
7: Yeah. And so if you grow up like a lot of people did, I mean, our parents didn't have these emotional health conversations.
6: Right.
7: Most
6: right.
7: of them didn't.
6: Right.
7: There wasn't a language for this. A lot of our parents were in the silent generation. They just like did their work.
6: Yeah.
7: Provided for the family, and you, that's how you did it. I think for me to understand emotions are actually a positive that God's given us, even though they might sound negative. Sadness.
8: Right.
7: That does, I don't want to feel sadness. Well, I should feel sadness. I feel sad that my mother passed away recently.
6: Yeah, yeah, that's appropriate.
7: Yeah, right. Sadness is honoring. It's honoring the memory of someone.
8: Right.
7: You know, or anger. Anger is passion. Like, most of us do the work we do. Like, you
6: Justice.
7: Lead Focus on the Family because you're angry about the state of the family in the world, and you want to do something about it. So instead of seeing all these as negatives, the moment I could realize, wait, no, these are gifts meant to lead towards relationship.
6: Yeah.
7: And if I can know how to express them, Rebecca and I are going to walk through feelings together, it can help. And so we try to walk people through that in the book, especially men. I mean, I write half the book, Rebecca writes half the book, but some of these chapters, I really took on a tone so that men would feel heard and understood, and women and wives would better understand the ways sometimes we as men just struggle with these things, and how we need grace and patience. Rebecca had a lot of grace for me in the process as I kind of tripped over my words and tried to express feelings. And that was really helpful for me not to create like some shame about it, but to actually start to learn how to do it better.
6: Right. Guilt is conviction.
8: Right.
6: But we could hide in toxic shame, or we can confess the conviction and then experience the freedom.
8: You know, and that's so good. Most of this is the tools to be able to do this, right?
7: Yeah. It's,
8: and what we found, we have something called Hope Restored, which is a 4-day intensive. It can be tailored for different days, et cetera. But the one that is the workhorse is a 4-day intensive. It's like 36 hours of counseling right in a row.
7: Yeah.
8: Sunday night, Monday, Tuesday, Wednesday, Thursday lunch. It has a post 2-year 81% success rate.
6: Amen. Praise
8: and about
6: God.
8: 30% of the couples coming already have divorce papers in hand.
6: Wow.
8: What's so interesting about that and the predictability of it, it's exactly what you guys are saying. Sunday is rough. Monday is rough. Tuesday is rough because all the stuff is coming out.
6: Yeah.
8: Stuff that the couples don't even know about each other. And then Wednesday, the healing starts.
6: Mm-hmm.
8: Thursday, the Holy Spirit just like stamps it. And I think that's why it's got such a high success rate, because you loved each other at one time.
7: That's right.
6: Right.
8: And it's undoing the woundedness, the
6: Amen.
8: Pain that we've inflicted on each other.
6: Right.
8: And learning how to do this in a more healthy way.
7: Yeah.
6: Well, the reason we continue the dysfunctional dance is there's a secondary gain. We get to avoid the pain, right?
8: Yeah.
6: We just get triggered. We repeat. But you're right. If we actually go... We're scared of something that's like you felt, like this feels off limits. This feels like this could be a black hole. We might really lose each other because it's just too painful to go back to.
8: Right.
6: But with God's help, right? He exposes and resurfaces and heals. And that's the only way to move forward.
8: Yeah.
7: And Rebecca and I do retreats. We just came off last week, 6 couples. That was 4 days going deep with them in the midst of their pain. And the thing that happened by the end, like you said, by
6: exactly
7: the last,
6: the
7: like, 30% of this, you start to see couples realize, wait, you're not my enemy.
8: Right.
7: And I also am not going to try to make you in my image. Like, God's given us 2 distinct personalities. We that doesn't mean one's right or wrong. We're just different. And the more we can learn to respect the differences and see how God's created a gift in our marriage, then there's hope again.
6: Yeah.
7: And they start to dream again, and they go back to those dating years and those falling in love years, and they start to reimagine, God does have a vision here, and I need to just forgive and move forward with his help, you know, to support
6: us. And you're
7: us.
6: Watching the hearts soften. You're watching the tears begin to flow. You're watching like unity and prayer just transform within 3 to 4 days.
8: It's so amazing.
6: It's so beautiful.
8: Gabe, in the book, you talked about dropping, I think, your son off at camp.
7: Yeah.
8: And you're in the middle of this emotional kind of review. How did that connect to your marriage with Rebecca? What was the Lord showing you?
7: Well, my counselor had said, look, you're having a hard time having tears because I hadn't cried in a decade. And he said, I want you to pay attention the next time you do have tears. It was a few months later. I'm dropping my son at camp. He's 12 years old. Driving away, I am crying for like an hour. I can't stop crying. Well, the signal for me was to go back and go, why is this so traumatic for me? Like, what am I feeling? And it took me back to a really hard time in my story when I was 12. And I hadn't put any of this together until I started to process. But in my origin story, it was at a camp-type environment where I had a youth pastor that really created a trauma moment for me. But I realized from that moment on, that's where I started to turn my heart off because I trusted this youth pastor. This was a mentor to me. It was somebody that I had shared more with than I had ever shared, probably with my parents. All of a sudden, I get harmed in that. And so when Rebecca and I were finally able to start processing that, I realized I'm in tears right now because I'm scared for my own son. I'm dropping him off at a camp. It's like, an environment. It's where this trauma happened to me. And it was the tears, though, that led me down the journey to better understand and give weight to the story I'd lived through and the story that I'd really tried to suppress, not talk about, make it go away, keep moving forward. And yet it was what was really locking me up and my inability to connect at the heart level with Rebecca.
4: What an impactful story from Gabe Lyons. And it's pretty inspiring when a couple is willing to push on through, to work through the hard things together, and to really give all of those to the Lord. And Jim, I'm glad we got to hear the first part of the conversation. I'm looking forward to the next part.
8: Well, I'm grateful for Gabe's vulnerability. You know, it's hard for guys to be that vulnerable. It's not an excuse. It just is true. And to hear him search his own heart to find the depth that was required there. Of course, Rebecca, his wife's pulling that out. Come on, Gabe, connect with me. Boy, do I know that feeling with Gene and I. Mm-hmm. Same thing. He was describing something that many of us experience, which is how the past tends to show up in the present. And for those of you who are tipping into this, I hope the conversation has helped you understand the conflict in your marriage. And I want to encourage you to listen to the next episode to hear Gabe and Rebecca talk more about developing community and honoring one another. We have so many resources here at Focus on the Family to support you in your relationship. Man, 50 years of building help for you in marriage and parenting. If you're hurting because you are dealing with a crisis in your marriage, I want to encourage you to check our Hope Restored Marriage Intensives. It has an 80% success rate for those couples who participate. Don't hesitate to sign up to find healing together. Don't put it off. It's something you should work on today if you are limping. John will have more details on how to find that information in a minute. Another resource for learning how to develop a more connected marriage is Gabe and Rebecca's book, The Fight for Us. 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
2: If we confess our sin, he's faithful and just to forgive us our sin and to cleanse us from what? All unrighteousness. Don't you let that devil accuse you. Don't you let that devil condemn you. I am telling you that he is faithful and just to forgive our sin and to cleanse us from all unrighteousness. You confess that sin confidently. Do it immediately. Do it specifically. You don't have to go around carrying that load of guilt. This is the wonderful thing about being a child of God.
3: Welcome to Love Worth Finding, featuring profound truth simply stated by Pastor Adrian Rogers. The formula for fellowship is a cleansed life. And in part one of the message we're going to hear today, we learned that fellowship with God begins with exposing our sin to the light. And as we just heard Pastor Rogers reveal, we must also confess our sins to God immediately, specifically, and confidently. If you have your Bible, turn now to 1 John chapter 1. We'll begin in verse 3 as Adrian Rogers gives the conclusion of a formula for fellowship.
2: Now, how do you get right with God and stay right with God? It's right here. Here's the formula for fellowship. First of all, your sin must be exposed to the light. Now notice what it says here, if we walk in the light, verse 7. Your sin must be exposed to the light. Who is the light? God is light, and in him is no darkness at all. You just open up your life to God, and you say, Lord, is there anything in my heart and in my life that is not right with you? Now many times we don't want to do that. We hate the light because our deeds are evil, but your sin must be exposed to the light. It's a very interesting thing. Look, if you will, in verse 6. If we say, do you see that little trinity of words? If we say, look down in verse 8. If we say, do you see it? Look down in verse 10. If we say, three times, if we say, if we say, if we say. Now, what is happening is this. There are people who say one thing when the other thing is true. And John here is talking about the evolution of a lie. He says in verse 6, if we say that we have fellowship with him and walk in darkness, we lie and do not the truth. We begin, first of all, by lying to others. And then we begin to lie to ourselves. Look in verse 8, if we say we have no sin, we deceive ourselves and the truth is not in us. If you tell other people a lie long enough, you begin to believe it. You begin to lie to yourself and you begin to say, well, I'm really all right. I'm really not so bad. I mean, after all, it's justifiable. It was just a mistake. It was an error. Or what I'm doing is really, God doesn't frown on that or whatever. And so you begin to alibi. You begin to excuse. You begin to call it a mistake, rename it or whatever, and say it wasn't a sin. You begin by lying to others, verse 6. Then you begin to lie to yourself. And finally, you lie to God. Look in verse 10, if we say that we have not sinned, we make him a liar and his word is not in us. You see, God says, that's a sin, that's wrong. God's word is speaking to you. You say, oh no, God, oh no, no, no, no. You're wrong, Lord, you're wrong. And we begin to lie to God. When you do that, you just stonewall God and you shut out the light. You just shut out the light. You lie to others, you lie to yourself, you lie to God. And therefore, you never really have that fellowship with God because you're not walking in light, you're walking in darkness. You have pulled the veil of darkness over your sin. Now, what you must do is just expose yourself to the light. Just say, here I am, Lord. Here I am. Holy Spirit of God, shine your light, the searchlight of your holiness, into my life and let me know, Lord, if there's some sin, some wicked way in me. Search me, O God, and try me and know my heart and see if there be some wicked way in me. Just simply open yourself up to God. Now, don't be afraid to do it because this is not God's way to punish. This is God's way to bless. God wants to lead you to fellowship and God wants to lead you to joy. But so many of us just want to pull the cloak of darkness over our lives and we say, oh, we've not sinned. We deceive ourselves. We deceive others. We deceive God. But so just expose your sin to the light. Now the light is the Holy Spirit of God. The Holy Spirit of God will point out to you that thing in your heart, in your life, that may be wrong. And he's quite capable of doing it. You don't have to go through morbid introspection, probing around in your innards, trying to find out what's wrong. The Holy Spirit of God is quite sufficient, and the Holy Spirit of God will show you if there's anything that has brought disfellowship between you and your Heavenly Father. Now, listen carefully. You need to learn the difference between Holy Spirit conviction and satanic accusation. The Holy Spirit convicts, the devil accuses. Have you got it? The Holy Spirit convicts, the devil accuses. Now, Jesus said he will convict you of sin, but he says of Satan, he is the accuser of the brethren. He accuses you before God, and he accuses you to yourself. Now, what is the difference? If you don't know the difference between Holy Spirit conviction and satanic accusation, you're going to be in deep trouble most of the time trying to have fellowship with God. Let me tell you how the Holy Spirit convicts in contradistinction to the way the devil accuses. First of all, the Holy Spirit of God will convict you legitimately. Now, what do I mean by that? I mean that the Holy Spirit

You confess that, and in this case, you need to confess it to your wife also. I told a lie. I'm sorry. God, forgive me. And God forgives you, whether she does or not. God forgives you. God forgives you. And that's the important thing. God forgives you, and you're forgiven. Then later on, you feel dirty and guilty about that. Who brought it up again? Not God. Not God. The devil brought it up. The devil wants to accuse you to bring you into double jeopardy. Now, the devil is dirty. Remember what I told you? Before you sin, do you know what the devil says to you? Oh, go ahead and do it. You can get away with it. But after you sin, he'll say, you'll never get away with it. You'll never get away with it. Isn't he something? You see, he wants to bring up that sin that has been buried in the grave of God's forgetfulness. Don't you let him do it. The Holy Spirit will convict you legitimately only of sin that's not yet been confessed, but the devil will accuse you illegitimately of sin that's already been forgiven. Now, here's another way the Holy Spirit of God will convict you. The Holy Spirit of God not only will convict you legitimately, but he will convict you specifically. Specifically. Now, the devil will accuse you generally. If he cannot get you to dredge up some sin that's already been forgiven, he'll just try to make you feel guilty over anything or over nothing. He'll just say, you're no good. Has he ever pulled that on you? You're just no good. You're unworthy. God doesn't love you. You're just vile. You're just a sinner. You're no good. Well, you're not a sinner. You're the righteousness of God in Christ. You've been saved, redeemed, born again, made a partaker of the Holy Spirit. But the devil will just like to accuse you generally, but the Holy Spirit of God convicts you specifically. The Holy Spirit of God will tell you exactly, precisely where it is that you've gone wrong. You don't have to do it. You don't have to dig around. You don't have to probe around. You just expose yourself to the light. And the Holy Spirit, like a skilled physician, will put his finger on the sore spot and push. And he'll say, you told a lie. Or you were proud. Or you were arrogant. Or you were cruel. Or you were selfish. Or you were dishonest. Or you were lustful. Or you watched that show that you ought not to have watched. You told that lie that you ought not to have told. He will name it exactly, specifically. You see, until he puts his finger on the sore spot and tells you exactly what it is, you really will never ever have a sense of forgiveness. But when the Holy Spirit of God convicts you legitimately and specifically, then you're going to have that sense, or when you get cleansed, of wonderful cleansing and wonderful forgiveness. I'll tell you the third thing. The Holy Spirit of God will convict you redemptively. I mean by that this, that he wants to bring you back into fellowship. He wants to give you joy. He wants to bring you back. Now, accusation leads to despair. Conviction leads to confession and cleansing. Accusation drives you from God and causes you to become morose and guilt-ridden. That's not of the Holy Spirit. That's of the devil. The devil is the accuser. He doesn't want to redeem. He wants to condemn. But the Holy Spirit of God wants to draw you into fellowship with himself. And so, first of all, sin must be exposed to the light. Number two, not only must your sin be exposed to the light, but it must be expressed to the Lord. It must be expressed to the Lord. Now look, if you will, in verse 9. He says here, if we confess our sin, he is faithful and just to forgive us our sins and to cleanse us from all unrighteousness. Do you see that? You see, once the Holy Spirit of God shows you what's wrong, then what do? You confess it. Now, the word confess is made up of two Greek words, homo, which means the same, homo legeo, which means to speak or to say. It means to say the same thing. To say the same thing. Even our English word confess is very similar. Con, meaning with, fess, to speak, like fess up. Say the same thing. Now, the Holy Spirit of God legitimately, specifically, redemptively says that, Adrian, is wrong in your life. Then I say what he says about it. I confess my sin. I agree with God. I don't stonewall God. I don't say I have no sin. I don't lie to others. I don't lie to myself. I don't lie to God. I agree with God. I agree with God. I express it to the Lord. I confess it. I agree with God. Do you see that? If we confess our sin, that is, if we agree with God, if we say with God what God says about it, that it is wrong,
then we're getting ready for this fellowship with God. This is the confession of sin, to agree with God about that sin. There's one thing that God will not accept for sin, and that is an alibi or an excuse. Don't try to rename the sin. Don't say it's a

0: mistake and I need to be fixed, say it is a sin and I need to be forgiven. Now, if you will do that, then the Bible says you'll be cleansed. But now, wait a minute. How do you confess that sin? How do you do it? Let me mention three things. First of all, confess it immediately. Immediately. This is in the present tense, if we confess. That means do it right now. Don't just wait till the end of the day to confess your sin. Don't get down at the end of the day by your bed and say, now, Lord, as I look back over this day, I see I did all these things. Forgive me. That's better than nothing, but that's sure not the best way. Much less, don't just do it at the end of the week or ever so often. But do it immediately, as soon as you're aware of sin. You need to come into place in your life where you're very sensitive to sin. You know, the most sensitive part of your body is probably your eyeball. And if you were to get a little bit of grit or sand in your eye, would you say, I'll get that out tonight? Or I'll get that out at the end of the week? No. You stop and you say, hey, I've got something in my eye. I need to get that out. It's bothering me. It's irritating me. You need to be that sensitive to sin to get that out of your life immediately through the day. Whenever I'm aware that I have done something that displeases the Lord, I stop immediately at that moment and say, oh, dear God, I confess that is wrong. The Holy Spirit of God put his finger on my heart and said, that's wrong. I said, you're right, Lord, that's wrong. I agree with you. Just do it right there. Now, do it immediately. Now, what so many of us do is we kind of ride a spiritual roller coaster. Look up here, and I want you to see this. We're down here. We're out of fellowship with God. And then we hear somebody preach, and we go to a revival meeting, and God, the Holy Spirit, speaks to us, and we come up here, and we confess our sin, and we're right with God, and then we get out of fellowship, and we get away, and we start to go down again, and we're down here, and then somebody speaks to us, or we read the Bible or something, then we come back up here, and then we're back down here. The only problem is this, that our valleys take much more time than our peaks. We're way down here for a long time, and then we rise up, and then we're back down here, and then we'll rise up, and then we're back down here. Have you ever ridden that roller coaster? A lot of folks have. You know what I'm talking about. In fellowship, out of fellowship. Now, that's what they think the Christian life is. But let me tell you what the Christian life is. It is not so much riding that roller coaster. The victorious life is you're not right with God and you get right with God and you're up here. And you're going along and then a lustful thought comes in. Or then a dishonest thing comes in. Or then anger comes in. Or then pride comes in. Whatever. And you're aware that sin is there. At that point, before you go down there, and before you fail, and before you get so far away, at that moment, you confess that sin. Do it immediately. That's the way you to live victoriously. It's not that you never sin. It's not that you don't have temptations. It's not that you don't fail. But my dear friend, you do not have to go through those long valleys of despair. If we confess our sin, do it immediately. Secondly, do it specifically. Don't just pray, Lord, if I've sinned, forgive me. Aren't we all guilty of doing that? Oh, Lord, if I've sinned, forgive me. But how does the Holy Spirit of God convict you? He convicts you specifically. How do you confess? Confess specifically. Call it by name, nail it, and name it, and it will be cleansed. Say, Lord, I told a lie. Or, Lord, I should not have read that. Or, Lord, I should not have done that. Or, Lord, I failed to do this. And call it by name. He says, if we confess our sins, not our sin, not our sin nature, just that we somehow have failed, but if we confess our sins, do you see that? And we sing that little song, count your many blessings, name them one by one, and it will surprise you what the Lord hath done. Count your many sins, name them one by one, it'll surprise you what you've done, if you'll do it. But now listen, only the sin that the Holy Spirit convicts you of that has not yet been cleansed. Anything that's in the grave of God's forgetfulness, you don't have to bring up again. God will never bring you to double jeopardy. Do it immediately. Do it specifically. Thirdly, do it confidently. Oh, I love this part. If we confess our sins, verse 9, he is what? Faithful and what? Just to forgive us our sins and to cleanse us from all unrighteousness. Now, think about the words faithful and just. Did you know that if he did not do it, therefore, he would be unfaithful and unjust? Why? Why must God forgive? Can we speak of God must doing something? Yes, because Jesus died for those sins. And the Bible says in the next chapter, he is the propitiation, the satisfaction for our sins. The blood of Jesus Christ would make God unfaithful and unjust if he did not forgive you, because it is that blood that has the cleansing power. Verse 7, the blood of Jesus Christ, God's Son, does what? It cleanses from all sin. If he were to fail to forgive you, if he were to fail to cleanse you, he would be going back on the contract of Calvary. He would be dishonest. He would be unfaithful. He would be unjust. He would be a liar. He would be a crook. I can know that I know, hallelujah, praise God, that if I agree with God the Holy Spirit about my sin, if I agree with him, he is faithful and just to forgive me. Well, you say, yes, some things. Oh, no. If we confess our sin, he's faithful and just to forgive us our sin and to cleanse us from what? All. Hallelujah. All unrighteousness. Don't you let that devil accuse you. Don't you let that devil condemn you. I am telling you that he is faithful and just to forgive our sin and to cleanse us from all unrighteousness. You confess that sin confidently. Do it immediately. Do it specifically. Do it confidently. You don't have to go around carrying that load of guilt. This is the wonderful thing about being a child of God. Now, here's the third thing, and I'm finished. Not only must that sin be exposed to the light, and not only must it be expressed to the Lord, it needs to be expelled from the life. Look in chapter 2 now in verse 1 and see why John is doing this. Is John just trying to tell us, oh, it really doesn't make any difference how we sin? Oh, no. Or whether we sin? Oh, no. He says this, my little children, these things write I unto you that ye sin not. You're saying, Pastor Rogers, you're making it awfully easy to get forgiven. Why, you're just making it sound like sin is of no consequence. All we have to do is just simply tell God. Just tell him, oh God, I sinned, I'm sorry. Why, it sounds to me, Pastor, it just sounds to me like that's just a license to sin. Oh no, listen, pay attention now. John says, I'm not writing these things to encourage you to sin. I am writing these things that you sin not. But if any man sin, we have an advocate with the Father, Jesus Christ the righteous. And he is the propitiation, the satisfaction for our sins. And not for ours only, but also for the sin of the whole world. What he's saying is this. My desire, my goal for you is that you live a sinless life. That's the goal. That's the aim. But if you sin, here's the way to be cleansed. Here's the way to be forgiven. John, knowing that we're not perfect and will not be till we get to heaven, holds nothing less than a perfect standard, however. Why do I love God? Why do I serve God? Well, so far as condemnation, I'll never come into condemnation, no matter how much I may sin after I get saved, if I'm truly saved. I'll still go to heaven if I'm truly saved. You say, wait a minute. That's right. If I'm truly saved, if I'm truly saved, God will carry me to the woodshed. God will chastise me. But if I'm truly saved, I'm going to heaven. Then why, Adrian, are you so careful about dealing with these day-by-day things in a practical way? Because I want fellowship with God. Because I want joy. John says, I'm writing that you might have fellowship, that you might have joy. Well, why do I therefore serve God? I'd just as soon eat dirt as to willingly sin. Why? Listen. The three reasons why anybody would serve God. A slave serves because he has to. An employee serves because he needs to. A son serves because he wants to. I'm all three. I am a slave, I'm a servant, and I'm a son. And I serve him because I have to, because I need to, but most of all, because I want to. He's done so much for me. And so, this is not an inducement to sin. It's an inducement not to sin. These things write unto you that you sin not. But isn't this a wonderful salvation? I mean, really, isn't it? Isn't it wonderful to know that he forgives our sins judicially and never again will sin be brought up against us to send us to hell? But then as a son, in order that we might have fellowship with us, he tells us if our sin will be exposed to the light, if our sin will be expressed to the Lord, it can be expelled from the life. That's wonderful. Today, there's only one way to have this wonderful salvation, and it is to receive Jesus Christ as your personal Savior and Lord. You don't become a Christian by joining a church or getting baptized, by giving your money, by keeping the Ten Commandments, or by obeying the Golden Rule. None of these nor all of these can save. Salvation is the gift of God. The minute you receive Jesus Christ as your personal Savior and Lord, every sin is put beneath His blood, and you are forgiven and cleansed and made whiter than the driven snow the moment you receive Christ. Your sin debt is paid for by what Jesus did on the cross. And God comes into your heart and He gives you a new nature, and heaven becomes your home the minute you receive Christ. The Bible says, believe on the Lord Jesus Christ and thou shalt be saved. That doesn't mean intellectual belief alone. That word believe means trust. Trust Christ and you will be saved. And the same Jesus that saved me as a young teenage boy is the Jesus who will save you. And the same Jesus who has kept me all these years is the Jesus who will keep you. And the same Jesus that thrills my heart is the one who will thrill you. Oh, if I could do it for you today, if I could make that decision for you, I would, but I cannot. I've preached as best I know how, but nobody can make that decision for you. You must receive Christ. You must do it. And if you'll receive Him, He'll come into your heart and save you. Let's pray together. Father God, thank You for Your Word. What a blessing. And Lord, I just pray that You draw many people to Yourself. In Jesus' name, amen.
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3: This is John MacArthur with another edition of Portraits of Grace. Wisdom has always been among the highest and most respected virtues. The Lord was greatly pleased when Solomon asked for wisdom rather than riches or power. Solomon himself said, "For the Lord gives wisdom. From His mouth come knowledge and understanding." But why is wisdom so vital? Well, for one thing, God gives us His wisdom in order that we may overcome our trials. In other words, wisdom helps us endure. But wisdom isn't something you get automatically. You need to ask God for it. The Bible says, "If any of you lack wisdom, ask God, who gives to all men generously and without reproach, and it will be given to him." So be sure to ask God for wisdom to endure the trials He allows to come your way. Don't depend on your own ability. Instead, experience the working of His sovereign plan for you as you become a portrait of grace.
4: I'm Ms. Kramer with Mission Network News. The June Memorandum of Understanding between the United States and Iran appears to be over. The U.S. reimposed oil sanctions and the two nations exchanged regional strikes this week. Transform Iran's Lana Silk says the people of Iran have fought and died for freedom the past 6 months, with disheartening results as the regime stays in power and talk of peace persisted.
5: Now, I think the sentiment is much more along the lines of, okay, maybe now the rest of the world will see what we see, is that this government is duplicitous, this government doesn't want peace, this government is on a path to destruction towards other people.
4: Ceasefire or not, Transform Iran's team remains on high alert, preparing for greater spiritual breakthrough in Iran. Don't underestimate your prayers in God's hands. And finally, people are becoming more skeptical of what they see online. Denise Godwin with International Media Ministry says this is driving many to seek authentic truth.
6: It's driving them toward a deeper dive into information and analog and real humans, as well as online. 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
6: We'll connect you to local, real people. 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
4: Pray for IMM as it reaches people worldwide. 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

0: I'm Bryce Johnson with this Unpacking It Sports and Faith Minute. Former NFL center Joe Hawley once made headlines by giving away most of his possessions in order to embrace a minimalist lifestyle. Though we may not want to do exactly what he did, Hawley's story can inspire us to take inventory of our own lives. Most of us probably have way too much stuff, and oftentimes we like to chase the next thing we can buy to add to our possessions. Although these things aren't necessarily bad, all too often they consume us, and we end up being focused on the wrong stuff. The Bible says, wherever your treasure is, there the desires of your heart will also be. In other words, when our hearts are focused on God, we care about what He cares about and aren't so entangled with possessions that don't last or truly satisfy. Today, let's regard Jesus as our greatest treasure and be willing to give up anything that holds us back from following Him. I'm Bryce Johnson, and you can unpack that. For more, go to unpackingit.com.
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0: Our story on the Bible Bus today is just one step in a five-year journey through the entire Word of God. Come along for the ride, and you'll study both the Old Testament and New Testament, discovering God's great redemption story. Is this your story too?
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2: "You're good at playing the guitar," I said to a new friend at church. "Thanks," he said. "That's my ministry." I didn't know what that was or how someone got a ministry. But my friend was simply using the musical ability he'd been given to serve others. When I later discovered that one of my gifts was exhortation or encouragement, I was a bit disappointed. It felt too plain. But soon I realized that as the care leader of our small group, I delighted in writing encouraging notes or calling our members. I'd been using one of my spiritual gifts without even knowing it. As believers in Jesus, we're each given spiritual gifts to serve in the church. Sometimes we don't know what they are, so we simply serve where there's need. The Holy Spirit will do the rest. Just as our human body has many parts with different functions, in Christ, we, though many, form one body, and each member belongs to all the others. We have different gifts according to the grace given to each of us. Teaching, encouraging, giving, and showing mercy are just some of the spiritual gifts mentioned in the passage from the book of Romans. Whatever spiritual gifts the Holy Spirit entrusts us with, let's use them to serve others in the church, the body of Christ. Today's encouragement was provided by Our Daily Bread Ministries.
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4: 3 years ago, I wrote a commentary about the great relearning. The phrase was coined by novelist Tom Wolfe, who was talking about the hippies of Haight-Ashbury. They decided to toss out lessons about hygiene and monogamy. The free clinics were encountering diseases that disappeared long ago and didn't even have a Latin medical name. To combat this, doctors in the free clinics needed to teach lessons in hygiene and sanitation. Marion Tupi laments that the great relearning is necessary for basic economics. She remembers when the Berlin Wall fell in 1989, the world knew that central planning had impoverished half of Europe while markets enriched the other half. The free market coupled with private property rights allowed human flourishing. Unfortunately, this new generation has forgotten those lessons and will likely have to learn them again. She says voters in wealthy democracies, and the young above all, are electing self-described democratic socialists who promise to repeal economics by decree. What lessons have they forgotten? Well, free trade is desirable because of a division of labor. Rent control is ruinous because prices pinned below market value ensure that fewer apartments are built and maintained. Public ownership of factories fails because managers risk no capital and are free to walk away. Confiscatory taxes defeat themselves because capital has feet. These lessons and many others could be taught in the schools. Unfortunately, the faculty are overwhelmingly liberal. There is rarely anyone to defend sound economics. We can hope that these young voters relearn these economic lessons, but the trend seems to be headed in the wrong direction. I'm Kirby Anderson, and that's my point of view.
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And this has been the WSEB Community Calendar.

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1: I might think that I'm pretty bright, but I'm only going to be humbled. And the same goes for all of us. But imagine an angel that can be seen in the sun. I mean, we're talking very, very shiny. So he's standing in the sun, and he's doing these bird calls, right? He's gathering the birds to the feast of flesh. Come and gather together for the supper of the great God, verse 18, that you may eat of the flesh of kings and the flesh of captains and the flesh of mighty men and the flesh of horses and those who sit on them and the flesh of all people. That's interesting. Free and slave, both small and great. So this is nothing like the feast that we read about earlier in verse 9 when he said, blessed are those who are called to the marriage supper of the Lamb. And he said to me, these are the true sayings of God. The marriage supper of the Lamb is a feast that believers are going to be having in heaven with Jesus. It's for those people who have opened their hearts to Jesus Christ, received his gift of righteousness that he went to the cross to give us. But the people who show up at this Last Supper are not going to be so blessed. They're going to be the main course. Fowls feasting on fools is what we're going to see here. And when the birds hear the angel calling, it seems the birds are going to flock to the land of Israel in preparation for this supper. Now, if you think about it, that's just a weird concept. And I wonder if this is what Jesus was referring to when he stated in Matthew chapter 24, verse 27, for as lightning comes from the east and flashes to the west, so also will the coming of the Son of Man be. Quite a dramatic appearance. For wherever the carcass is, there the eagles will be gathered together. Now, it might also be worth noting that Israel is on a migratory route of thousands of birds. They fly from Africa to Europe, and they fly right over Israel. And then they fly back from Europe to Africa. In fact, a lot of them stop over at a place called the Hula Valley, which is just north of the Sea of Galilee. There used to be a lake above that. It got drained. Now, but a lot of people, the ornithologists, are aware of this, which is a big fancy word that means bird watchers. So, anyhow, verse 19. I saw the beast. That would be the Antichrist. And we're very familiar with who he is and what he's done at this point. I saw the beast, the kings of the earth, and their armies gathered together to make war against him who sat on the horse and against his army. So we have the armies of the world gathered together in the plain of Jezreel. In the valley, this is in northern Israel, called the Valley of Megiddo. We know it as Har Megiddo or Armageddon. So this is this mass gathering. And it looks like we have so many, we have 200 million people alone coming from the east. We see in Daniel chapter 11, we have armies from the south. We have the African nations and Arab states all heading toward Israel. But as amazing as all of this is, the hard thing to understand, if we're going to be honest about it, is it's hard for us to wrap our mind around the armies of the world assembling to fight Jesus, right? I mean, isn't that weird? You think, what are you even thinking? How can you even win something like that? What a vain, what a foolish thought. Could man really be that foolish? Well, it could be perhaps that they're initially gathering to fight each other And then they look up and see the returning Christ and they turn their rage on him. Perhaps. It could be. That makes sense. I mean, but this is what we do know. We know that this gathering of all the world leaders in this one place is demonically inspired. If you remember back in chapter 16, verse 13, John writes, "And I saw three unclean spirits like frogs coming out of the mouth of the dragon and out of the mouth of the beast and out of the mouth of the false prophet." So John looks and he sees like the satanic trinity regurgitating these evil spirits. And it goes on, "For they are the spirit of demons performing signs," and we'll see what we're to whom and where they go, "which go out to the kings of the earth and of the whole world." Why?

that they're in their own self-will. Either way, the truth behind the scenes are we know who's directing the traffic. We understand what's going on here. It's the enemy wanting mankind to declare war on God. I mean, again, verse 19. I saw the beast, he's leading them, and the kings of the earth and their armies gathered together to make war against him who sat on the horse and against his army. As weird as that is, another thing to factor is this. Never underestimate man's hatred of God. Mankind has been warring against God since the fall. And this is the culmination of it. This is where it all ends. This is the fulfillment of that war in the very end. And it's weird, but which is more incredible? You have fallen man trying to wipe out his own authority? I mean, if we're honest, haven't we been doing that all along? Don't we sometimes do that even now when we see certain things that we don't agree with? We might say, well, I know it says this, but... Or sometimes we just don't want to submit to certain things where God says we should. That's the nature of fallen man. If that's not incredible, we also have God coming to earth as a man, and man murders him in human form. Amazing stuff. So as incredible as this all seems, it boils down to this. In this corner, we have the kings of the earth with their beastly leader, all in a rage. And in this corner, piercing into the time-space dimension, we have the King of Glory followed by the armies of heaven. Now, as crazy as that sounds and as weird as it sounds, it brings us back to the Old Testament, to Psalm chapter 2. Why do the nations rage? That's what we're seeing here. And the people plot a vain thing. Now, clearly, that's just what's happening. Man versus God, always a vain thing. You challenging God in your life when God says something but you think you know better, always a vain thing. Why do the nations rage and the people plot a vain thing? The kings of the earth set themselves, and the rulers take counsel together against the Lord. See all capitals there? We're talking against God, against Yahweh, and against his anointed, saying, let us break their bonds into pieces and cast away their cords from us. Mankind doesn't want to be under the authority of God, and this is their moment. They're like goldfish that say, let's fight the power and jump out of the bowl together. He who sits in the heavens shall laugh. The Lord shall hold them in derision. And then it says, he shall speak to them in his wrath and distress them in his deep displeasure. Oh, he's just going to say it. Because the truth of the matter is verse 6. Yet I have set my king on the holy hill of Zion. Jesus is going to go there. Man can't stop that. The armies assembled together are not going to stop what God has declared. It really isn't a contest. In fact, John doesn't even describe a battle scene. He just talks of an act of divine judgment. Donald J. Barnhouse rightly states, he says, the Battle of Armageddon is the laughter of God against the climax of man's arrogance. So as far as mankind is concerned, it's now or never. This is our moment. This is the moment of man. This is when we break the shackles. This is when we unite and we call the shots, and man's going to go for it. As far as God is concerned, time's up. That's it. Verse 20. Then the beast was captured, and with him the false prophet, who worked signs in his presence, by which he deceived those who received the mark of the beast and those who worshipped his image. These two were cast alive into the lake of fire, burning with brimstone. So the beast and the false prophet, interestingly, receive special treatment. They are cast alive into the lake of fire even before the great white throne judgment of the next chapter. That's interesting. They're tossed in the lake of fire before the great white throne judgment. No need for them to attend the white throne judgment. They're done. It's done.
In fact, it seems like they have the distinction of being

0: the first two humans to be tossed into that eternal abode. And you'll see, chapter 20 in verse 10, that 1,000 years later, they are still there. And at that point, the devil is going to join them in their fate. And they will become aware and tormented forever. Now, brimstone is an ancient name for sulfur. So, no matter how we want to describe this, I'm sure this place stinks. Sulfur's nasty. I used to get those little sulfur bombs as a kid. Oh, the things I would do with those. I can't imagine a place like that. Anyhow, we're going to see this place again in chapter 20. It is the ultimate final destination of those who refuse God's salvation. Now, when we read the lake of fire, that's what most people would consider hell. The term hell is a very general term. People just kind of throw that around. But in the Bible, there's a lot of different words that we generalize as hell. We could talk about Hades, we could talk about Tartarus, we could talk about the Abuso, we can talk about Gehenna and so on. They don't all mean the same thing. And we'll be learning more about what the Bible says about it pretty soon. But suffice it to say this, it's real. And therefore, there's nothing more important than avoiding it. So these two, they do not pass go. They go directly there, even before the great white throne judgment. As for the rest of the armies, verse 21, and the rest were killed with the sword which proceeded from the mouth of him who sat on the horse, and all the birds were filled with their flesh. So, throughout history, it would be a disgrace to not have a proper burial. It was considered a shameful thing. A proper burial means to have your body put in the ground or in a cave, in a place where it's protected from being torn apart by wild beasts. Because that's deplorable. Only criminals or people without loved ones who die and their bodies are unclaimed would be left for animals to eat. So, we're looking at a scene now that sounds like something from some nasty, futuristic, apocalyptic movie. Imagine a moment in time where God just drops the curtain. The show ends. God's like, that's it. And he wipes out man. And it ends with these birds just feasting. You don't have men running around. You have just birds in the aftermath just feasting on it. And it seems, and I'm not absolutely sure, but it seems that all those who are alive on earth that have not chosen to follow Jesus Christ, they're done at that point. You remember, it's not like people don't have this choice. I mean, we have an angel flying around the earth proclaiming the everlasting gospel. We have it's not like people are going to accidentally overlook this. We're going to have people that are going to be forced to choose, take the mark or not, what have you. So it seems like at this point, this is their final curtain. They will have made their choice. If they die with the mark, obviously that settles it. And the reason I say this is because remember, the birds of the air were told here that they would get to not only eat the flesh of powerful people, but also in verse 18, it says the flesh of all people, free and slave, both small and great. The world is about to transition. It's a strange point in time. The world is about to enter a time period called the millennium, when Jesus sets up his government on earth and will rule and reign over this earth for 1,000 years. That's where chapter 20 starts. Now, a lot of people don't believe in the millennium. We call them amillennialists. Well, chapter 20 is pretty clear about it. They can spiritualize it and allegoricize it or whatever you want to call it. But there's so much in the Old Testament that talks about the millennial reign of Christ that it takes a lot of torturing the text to get it to confess what you want if you're going to take that approach rather than simply what it says. And again, it appears that the only humans that make it into the kingdom are, first of all, those believers who have, in their post-glorified raptured bodies and whatever after that, and other believers that somehow survive the tribulation. Now, again, some want to debate this. That's fine. Yeah, I understand. I understand some of the other side, too. I believe that there are a lot of minor points that when I get in heaven, people are going to poke me and go, see, I told you so. That's fine. It's the major ones that are critical. So how does Jesus put the unbelievers to death? I mean, look, we have this ultimate battle scene staging up before us. I mean, the biggest climactic battle scene imaginable. Millions of people, armies gathered. I mean, it's going to be an epic battle, it looks like. Mankind with all his modern day weaponry. This is going to be something that makes the battle scene, the Lord of the Rings, look like nothing. This is a huge thing here going on. But then we see in verse 15, it says, out of his mouth goes a sharp sword, that with it he should strike the nations. Pretty much all he has to do is say, enough. He just has to speak it. Remember, in the beginning, he spoke the program into existence. And when mankind is ready for a showdown, he shows up and speaks and it's over. That's all. He doesn't break a sweat. This is how powerful God is compared to us. And again, we see this glaring contrast. And as foolish as it is to fight Jesus, often we find ourselves doing that on some level, on a daily basis. I know the word says this. I know I shouldn't be doing this, but. Now, I'm not saying that you're trying to destroy God. I'm not saying you fight trying to eliminate him, but we do resist him. We do resist his instruction. Sometimes we act like children who think they know better than their parents. Right? Moms and dads, you remember the first time your kid started wagging his head or her head and started speaking as if they knew a little more than you? And you look at them, you know, might be arguing over something so foolish. Like, you know, the door is locked and they don't want the kid, and they're running to, and you're like, stop. And they're like, no, no. And you're going to sit there and watch it all happen. And sometimes we're just like that. We act as if we know better. Like we're pulling one over. I know it says this, but how foolish do you think we look? When I was in my freshman year, I was in my math class. I had a really cool teacher. Her name was Mrs. Ligarski. She was a really nice lady. She put up with me well. And I remember we had a test, and I did it in pen, which shows you I'm not the brightest watt bulb doing math in pen. And I turned in the test, and I didn't do very well. And she handed it back, and I looked, and it was like, oh, man, I didn't want this grade. So I'm going over everything, and I saw one of them that I got wrong, and I saw my mistake. It should have been an 8, and I had a 3. Wait a minute. Turning a 3 into an 8, that's not very hard, is it? Basically, I just got to make that 3 a little symmetrical. So I took my little pen and turned that 3 into an 8, moseyed up to Mrs. Ligarski, and I said, I think you made a little mistake here. And she said, really? And I said, yeah, see this? I got that one right, and you marked it wrong. And she looked at it, and then she looked up at me. And she looked down at it again. And here I am, just sitting there, so self-righteous, you know. And she's giving me this look like, you can't be serious. And I'm giving her this look like, well, are you going to put a big C around that X? Fix what you made a mistake? But here's the real story. I'm colorblind, and I didn't know that I used a different colored pen. So here I am going up there, and she's looking at this, and she's looking at me like, are you serious? And I'm sitting there going, when are you going to correct your mistake? Thinking a thing as if I know better. Now, here's the thing. How foolish do you think I looked? Sitting there trying to pull one over on my teacher. She's looking at me, and she liked me. She must have been like, oh. How foolish do you think we look when we think we know better than God? I know the word says this, but I'm going to do it this way. I know that, you know, but my case is different. And let me tell you why. In the ways of, we can convince ourselves, we can convince others, but do you think God is going to go, oh, good point, didn't see that one. God tells us what to do, and so often we go against it in our own little ways. Love your enemies?
1: Really? We secretly go, I don't think so.
0: Does the record state that you're quick to forgive? Do you tend to exalt yourself? You want to make sure you look good in a given situation? Save face? Some of us are so concerned with projecting an image of control that we're not really very honest with God. We're so busy being concerned about what other people think about us than what God says. You know, after all, I've got my pride. Now, James tells us in James chapter 4, verse 6, that God resists the proud, but he gives grace to the humble. And then he goes on to say, therefore, submit yourself to God. Resist the devil and he will flee from you. And many of us know that scripture, but if we're honest, the problem is sometimes we get that a little backwards. Sometimes our flesh is resisting God and submitting to the temptation that the enemy's throwing our way. And when that happens, our hearts get a little hard. And when our hearts get a little hard, it's easy to be a little flippant. And when we're a little casual and flippant, well, then the next thing you know, you're just going through the motions. You're just doing what you're supposed to do. You know, you don't want to allow yourself to be broken before the Lord. Oh no, I don't have time for that. I got stuff to do. And what happens then? Your heart gets more harder. You don't weep for the lost. You don't really care for the lost. After all, you got stuff to do. You got your life to live. And you go on that way. And we just do our church thing. We clock in, we clock out. We, you know, pay our tithes. We dot our I's, we cross our T's. Oh, I'm okay with God. After all, I've jumped through all the right hoops and whatever. And we won't allow ourselves to be broken before the Lord. Intimacy becomes a joke. And we find ourselves in this place, and all of a sudden, you know, maybe you liked it when God used to challenge you, but now it makes you too uncomfortable. Kind of cramps your style. We get a little cavalier about the things of God. We can worship God without worshiping, right? We can pray obligatory prayers with no depth. We can just fire them off like a parrot. You know, oh, it's my turn, blah, blah, blah, blah, blah, and then next, and we sit there, and it's like, we won't allow our hearts to be broken anymore. We can have communion without communing. We could substitute ritual for the reality that it's supposed to represent. And then, we wonder why we get blindsided with life, and why we're living such a mediocre Christian life. And why are we can't handle it. We need his grace and mercy. Life is hard. This is not a perfect world. This is the perfect way to a perfect world. And if we don't understand these things, we won't be able to handle it. And we won't call upon him, our ever-present help in time of need. The one who says, I care for you. I love you. I'm so grateful for his love and for his mercy. The word declares that God takes no pleasure in the death of the wicked. The word declares that he delights in mercy. But you know, when we are digging our heels into the ground in opposition to God, when we're going to do it our way, we only stand to lose. Now, his desire is that we have our supper with him. That's what he wants. And he made that clear as he presented himself as the Passover lamb for your sins and mine. At what we call the Last Supper, when he fulfills that. So Lord, we ask that you would seal these words in our heart. Lord, it is our desire, it is your desire for us to commune with you. It is our desire to have that too. So help us to be honest. Help us to understand that we don't have to understand everything. We pray, Lord, that you would do an amazing work. In Jesus' name, amen.
2: 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Until next time, walk in his ways and keep looking up.

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3: All throughout the Word of God, important messages and exhortations are repeated again and again. One of the words that we find preached by John the Baptist, by Jesus, by Peter on the day of Pentecost is that word, repent. Again and again, we find it. Such an important exhortation. And of course, not only to the unbeliever, but to the children of God as well when we fall away. You find that message five times in the book of Revelation. Five times, the very beginning, the Lord said to the church, repent, repent. Of course, there's other exhortations as well, ones like believe. We find the words, believe on the Lord Jesus Christ, and thou shalt be saved. Whosoever believeth should not perish, but have everlasting life. Even in prayer, all things whatsoever ye shall ask, believing, ye shall receive. And so significant teachings are repeated again and again in the Word of God, and spoken not just by one particular teacher or preacher or apostle, but also by multitudes. And so it is this morning that I'd like to just begin a new study on a matter that is repeated again and again in the Word of God, and that is the exhortation to walk. To walk. There are exhortations throughout the Word of God describing how we are to walk. Not physically our walk, but rather spiritually, the course of our life. You'll find things like, walk humbly with your God, as we just read. You'll find walk even as Christ walked. Walk in truth. Walk by faith. Walk worthy. Walk in love. Again and again, we find the exhortation to walk. And so I felt led of the Lord to preach a series on this subject and what our walk should be like in the Lord. And we're going to entitle that today, Rise Up and Walk. And beginning that this morning with Rise Up and Walk with God. And that's what I want to speak to you on the subject of this morning, walking with God. Let's begin with a word of prayer as we get into His Word. Father, I come to you today and I thank you for the privilege of being in your house. Lord, to have such an invitation and exhortation to walk with you. And Lord, truly, it's amazing grace that we could have such an opportunity, that you would give us such a power and an invitation. Lord, I pray that today you would just speak to our heart about that in and of itself. To think that we, as simply dust, as your creation, could enjoy fellowship with you and walk with you and know you. Lord, speak to us by that today. May your Holy Spirit give us today words that will help us in walking with you. Lord, speak through me and through your word today. I pray that all that is said would be to your honor and glory. I pray it in Jesus' name. Amen. Again, the first thing I'd have us to note here this morning as we consider that phrase in Micah chapter 6 and verse number 8, walk humbly with thy God. I would like for us to first of all consider that exhortation. And that's what it is. Walk with God. Again, it's an amazing thing. Turn with me, if you would, to the book of Acts in Acts chapter 3. We're going to look at several passages this morning as we consider that exhortation to walk with God. And as we have that opportunity given to us, I'd like to begin in Acts chapter 3 where we're given an illustration of the ability to walk and what the Lord has done that we might have such a privilege, something so impossible as walking with God. In Acts chapter number 3, we find the first miracle that was worked by the disciples after the ascension of the Lord Jesus Christ. In Acts chapter 3 and verse number 1, we read the story. Now, Peter and John went up together into the temple at the hour of prayer, being the ninth hour. And a certain man, lamed from his mother's womb, was carried, whom they laid daily at the gate of the temple, which is called Beautiful, to ask alms of them that entered into the temple, who, seeing Peter and John about to go into the temple, asked an alms. And Peter, fastening his eyes upon him with John, said, look on us. And he gave heed unto them, expecting to receive something of them. Then Peter said, silver and gold have I none, but such as I have give I thee. In the name of Jesus Christ of Nazareth, rise up and walk. And he took him by the right hand and lifted him up, And immediately his feet and ankle bones received strength. And he, leaping up, stood and walked and entered with them into the temple, walking and leaping and praising God. And there's just a few things in this story that I'd like to point out. The first thing is this. Look at this man's disability. It tells us in verse number 2 that he was lame from his mother's womb. In other words, from the time that he was born, he did not have the ability, he did not have the power, he did not have the strength in himself to walk or to move about. In fact, we find in verse number 2, this man not only was disabled, but it was a duration, again, from his birth. He had never had the power. It wasn't something that he had and then lost, but rather from the time that he was born into this world, he could not walk. Furthermore, we notice how he depended on others to be able to move about. We're told that daily he was carried to this temple gate. Furthermore, you can perhaps picture in your mind a man who's full grown, who has gone through years of life, still unable to walk. Imagine how many times that he tried to find someone who could help cure him. How many times had a teacher come along and said, hey, why don't you do this or try walking like this? So how many doctors had perhaps tried to prescribe some medication, but nothing changed the condition that he was in. You can also notice in this passage the man's location. His location was right outside of the beautiful gate and the entrance into the temple. It's kind of unique and interesting and provides quite an analogy. John Phillips, a commentator, wrote this. He says, there he lay at the gate beautiful, at the gorgeous gate of a dead religion. A religion that boasted of its law and its legitimacy, but that could do nothing for the lame man. It found him a beggar, and it left him a beggar. Such was religion. In fact, it's my understanding that this man would not even be permitted in the temple because of his disability. He had to be outside. He could not come and approach and be accepted into the presence of God. There's something else as we read through that you could find about this man, and that is he was despondent. Look at the words of Peter in verse number 4. After he has noticed Peter and John walking up and he perhaps reached out his hand and asked for alms, that is mercy is what he's crying for. Some just act of mercy, some coin, something that I might be able to purchase some bread or someone provide something for me to eat. But notice what Peter says to him in verse 4. He says, look on us. If he's telling him to look at him, that means that he wasn't looking at him before. I believe that he perhaps saw them approaching and just hangs his head, look, and cries out, alms, alms, not believing he'd receive anything. To me, there's a picture of despondency in that. He'd lived this way before. He's just come to accept. He'll never walk. He'll never get into the temple. He'll always be a beggar. We notice this man's condition. He's a great picture of you and I before Jesus Christ. Without Jesus Christ, you and I are beggars spiritually. We've got nothing. We can't rise up and walk. We have no ability to come into the presence of God. We are completely impotent in and of ourselves. The Bible says in Romans chapter number 5 and verse number 6, when we were yet without strength, Christ died for the ungodly. We couldn't rise up and walk, even if we'd wanted to. We couldn't do that. We can't come into the presence of God. All of the religion that's around us, all of the doctors or the teachers, no one could change our predicament. There was nothing any man could do. There is nothing that we could do. We were helpless, and that was our condition. We notice in the passage what happened, and that is that Peter came. And Peter, in the power of the Lord Jesus Christ, we find it again in verse number 6, in the name of Jesus Christ of Nazareth, rise up and walk. And there, by the power of Jesus Christ, he reaches down, he lifts him up, and you find the words, immediately his feet and ankle bones received strength. You'll see that powerful miracle, that which brought life to his legs, that which gave him the strength now to walk into the presence of God and worship him in that holy temple. That man finally was able to go all by the name of Jesus Christ, and it was immediate. And again, what a picture of salvation. Some people think salvation's a process. think, well, I'll get into the Word of God and I'll begin to study it and I'll get this and I'll add that understanding. Salvation is not a process. Salvation is instantaneous. Now, there might be a process that leads up to that instantaneous moment of salvation, times where the Holy Spirit begins to move and draw you and He works in your heart, convicting you of sin and giving you a longing for something more, perhaps putting a Christian, a believer in your life. You say, I want what they have. And perhaps there's a process that finally brings you to the place where you finally hear the gospel and understand that Jesus died to save a sinner like you and that by believing on Him, you'll receive eternal life. But I want to tell you, the moment you believe on Jesus Christ, that moment you're saved, that moment you can rise up and walk, that moment you are welcome into the presence in the household of God. It's instantaneous. That's what salvation is. And you'll notice this man and his dynamic change. As Peter and John found him, he was just laying outside of the gate of the temple. He was lying, but now we find him leaping. He was begging, but now he's praising. He was in bondage, but now he's in liberty. He was a burden to others, but now he's able to be a blessing. He was rejected, but now he's received. He was despondent, but now he's delighted. And again, he was on the outside. But you know what you find after they come and they preach Jesus to him? You find him on the inside. But you know, I just want to point this out. Now this man, that which was impossible before, now he had the power to walk. Now we had the power to walk. When you read the exhortation in Micah chapter 6 and verse number 8, walk humbly with your God. Without Jesus Christ, it's impossible. And there will be people in our society today that would tell you, that's impossible to walk with God. There are people that would call us a lunatic for claiming to have a close relationship with God, where He speaks to us and we speak to Him. But I want to tell you, that which is impossible is possible through Jesus Christ. We can walk with God. And if you're saved today, walking with God is not just for the select few. It's not just for the super saint. It's for all of us. We can walk with God. In fact, we're exhorted to walk with God. And I would say this morning, rise up and walk. Don't stay in the beggar's clothes. Don't stay as you were before you met Jesus Christ. Enter into this new relationship. Walk with God. There's a second thing that I'd have us to note here this morning, not just the exhortation to walk, but the essence of the walk. Again, the analogy, walk with God. Your God. Simply stated, when the Bible speaks of our walk, it often speaks of our manner of life, how we order our steps, so to speak. The fact that the Lord uses the work supplies an illustration for us to consider. I think that's what I want to do. Consider what it takes or what it means when you and I walk, even right here in the physical realm, because there's spiritual application from it. So as we consider the essence of the walk, look at the picture of walking that is supplied to us. First of all, walking denotes movement. That's pretty simple to see. Now, we might walk in circles and not really get anywhere, but if you walk, you're moving. It may be slow, it may be awkward, but if you're walking, you're moving. Not only that, walking also typically requires a purpose. Now, I've seen people who wander aimlessly. They live out the song with the words reversed, those who wander while they wonder. In fact, I wonder how many of you just this past week walked somewhere, and as you were walking or once you reach your destination, you forgot what you were after. Anybody admit to that in the last week? Yeah, it's all over the auditorium here. And you started out with a purpose, but you forgot it. Why am I here, right? But generally, we walk with a purpose. We might walk for exercise. Maybe we walk to the refrigerator to cheat on our New Year's resolution. Maybe you walked outside to get the mail. There's countless reasons why we walk, but there's a purpose in why we walk. So walking has a purpose. Walking means movement. Walking also always has a destination in mind. Again, the purpose for the walk typically determines the destination. If I'm hungry, I walk to the kitchen. That's the destination. Walking also not only has a destination, but walking also implies a manner. If you were to watch my son JJ and the way he walked, he really swings his left arm. He walks like this, you know? I've seen that in some of my other family. If you go back when I was in high school, you'd have these guys that want to be tough and they walk like this, you know? Their shoulders are going up and down, acting like they can't hold up their biceps. It's kind of funny. Most of them were pretty skinny guys. But anyway, that's how they walked. There was a manner in which we walked. Furthermore, walking has a pace. We know that. When somebody walks, there's a certain a speed at which they go. Again, it says walking, not running or skipping, but walking. And within walks, there are brisk walks, there are slow saunters, and there's everything in between. There's a pace involved in walking. But here's the point. The Lord chose to use this terminology of walking, something we all do and are acquainted with, to help us understand spiritual truth. Just as walking on earth speaks of movement and purpose and destination and manner and pace, so it is in the spiritual realm. Walking with God speaks of movement. Again, Jesus said to his disciples, "Follow me. Follow me. I'll make you fishers of men. You won't be the same. Follow me." There's movement. Walking with God speaks of purpose. Jesus tells us in John 15, he says, I have called you to go and bring forth fruit. We're to be fruitful, carrying out God's will and God's plan. Walking with God speaks of a destination. And I'm not talking so much about heaven as we are to do all to the glory of God. That's the destination. I want to please Him, bring glory to Him. Walking with God speaks of a manner. The Bible tells us that we are to walk as Christ walked. Christ's likeness is the manner in which we walk. Furthermore, it speaks of pace. And the pace of walking with God is we're with God. The pace that He's at. We don't go before Him. We don't go behind Him. We carry out the pace in walking with God. And so we notice here a picture. And this is what He's illustrating for us when He calls us to walk with God. But there's a second thing, and notice it again in Micah chapter number 6 and verse number 8, because it's a preposition. And that's a key word in this verse, Micah 6 and verse number 8. Not just walk to God, not just walk for God, but what does it say? Walk with God. Walk with God. Now here we find in this phrase, companionship, fellowship. That's what He's getting at. Walk with your God. He says, fellowship with Him. Know Him. Be with Him. In my life, occasionally my wife will ask me to walk with her. Now, I'm a man and I can be somewhat dense, but even I know that when she asks me to walk with her, it will not be a silent walk. If the walk grows silent, there is something wrong, and I no doubt was responsible for that. But I know that when I'm walking with her and she invites me to do so, it's for fellowship. It's spend time with me. Let's know each other. Let's enjoy each other. Can I say it's the same thing when God says, walk with me, know me, enjoy me. Let's spend time together. Let's go down this road together. That's the invitation. That's the essence of walk with God. And all of our walk, in its purpose, in its destination, in its pace, get it again. It's not just for God, it's with God. Now, how often do we miss that? How often do we miss that? How often do we go about trying to reach that destination of doing something that pleases God, but we don't do it with Him? We don't do it through the power of Jesus Christ. We try to accomplish it in our own ability and strength. No matter what it is, Jesus made this statement, without me, ye can do nothing. If you're trying to live the Christian life without walking with God, you're going to be walking in circles. You're not going to get anywhere. It's going to be fruitless and pointless. You must walk with God. This fellowship is essential. Remember John 15, he said, I am the vine, ye are the branches. He that abides in me, that fellowship, the one who we could say in this message, walks with me, the same bringeth forth much fruit. And that's the goal. That's the objective. Hereby it says, my Father glorified, that ye bear much fruit. It's all fellowship. It's all walking with God. The with is so significant. Don't ever try to walk alone. Don't ever try to walk alone. I want us to consider a third thing this morning, not only the exhortation to walk and the essence of the walk, but can we also consider today the essentials of the walk? The essentials. You will not walk with God unless you walk humbly. You'll notice that in verse number 8. He tells us there in verse 8 again, do justly, to love mercy, and to walk humbly with thy God. To walk with God, you must walk in humility. This goes back to the realization that we cannot walk a spiritual walk without God. It's that dependence upon Him. Lord, I need You. That dependence. The call for a humble walk also makes this evident, that when two walk together, who determines the pace? Who decides where they're going? Who is it that leads? Listen, God's not going to defer to us. We must humbly defer to Him. It's not daily, God, come and walk with me. It's, Lord, let me walk with You. You lead, You direct, You guide. I just want to be with You today and walk with You. And so it is that we must walk humbly and yield to the Lord's leading and depend on Him at all times, in all ways, in all things. And so the essential need is humility. But in that is its companion, and that is faith. In order to walk with God, you have to have faith. You can't be truly humble and not be depending on God. Faith is not expressly mentioned in this verse, but we know we must walk by faith. We're commanded in the New Testament, as ye have received Christ Jesus the Lord, so walk ye in Him. Think about it again. As ye have received Him, so walk in Him. What does that mean? How did we receive Him? We receive Him by faith. And so we are to walk by faith. We have to hear and receive and then act upon what the Lord has given us. Jesus put it this way in John 10, my sheep hear my voice and I know them and they follow me. Hearing, the Bible tells us faith comes by hearing, and hearing by the Word of God, and then you have the following. There it is, that walk of faith which we are called to carry out. The humble naturally depend and trust in the Lord. Likewise, faith demands humility. You cannot have either of these in their completed form without the other. To be humble demands that you trust, and to have faith demands you be humble. And God resists the proud. There's no fellowship there, but He gives grace to the humble. Without faith, we're told of Enoch, who walked with God, it's impossible to please God. Enoch walked by faith, the Word of God tells us. And so it is. If you're going to walk with God, it's got to be by humility and faith. There can't be pride. There can't be that fear. There can't be that doubt. Rather, we must have believed what the Lord has said and enter into that fellowship. The essentials of the walk. Walk humbly with thy God.
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4: Old Rough and Ready died this day, July 9, 1850. He fought the British in the War of 1812, the Indians in the Black Hawk War, and defeated the Seminole Indians in Florida. But it was his courageous victories in the Mexican War, being greatly outnumbered by Santa Anna's forces, that made him a national hero. His popularity spread like fire, and he was elected America's 12th president. Refusing to be sworn in on the Sabbath, President Zachary Taylor stated, "The only ground of hope for the continuance of our free institutions is in the proper moral and religious training of the children."
3: This has been an American Minute with Bill Federer. 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
1: And we do thank you for joining us on Crosstalk today. Friends, lots of information to pass along your way as the funeral procession for the former Iranian Supreme Leader Ayatollah Ali Khamenei has been underway today. It's been going on for several days, this whole saga that's been unfolding. Fox News reported that as the procession approached the shrine of Imam Reza today, that mourners carried revolutionary placards and a massive banner threatening President Donald Trump. Khamenei's body was carried by a truck, slowly moving, as mourners chanted revenge slogans, and also President Trump, revenge against him, carrying placards saying "Kill Trump" appeared in the crowd. Also, we understand there were chants of killing the Prime Minister of Israel. And then you couple that with the violation of the ceasefire that's been going on, Iran attacking ships traveling through the Strait of Hormuz, while the U.S. has launched retaliatory strikes against Iran. President Trump has called the negotiators for Iran liars and has said that the ceasefire is dead. And friends, we're going to get into this, but I need to also have you understand that all this that's unfolding with Islam is not confined just to the Middle East, but we're going to talk about how some of these matters are hitting on our home turf as well. President Trump, again, has been front and center. He's been in the crosshairs for those who want to see his death be hastened. Joining us today with updates and developments and analysis, Shahram Haidian, back with us from he's founder of Truth and Love Ministry. He is a Christian pastor, a former Muslim, born in Iran, came to America in 1978 to escape a very oppressive Islamic regime, committed his life to Jesus Christ in 1999. He does have an extensive background as a pastor, but also as a former police officer, a teacher, a coach, and servant leader in his community. Shahram, thank you for joining us here on Crosstalk.
2: Jim, as always, it's a blessing to be on with you guys. Thank you so much.
1: I'd like to play a clip from President Trump as he spoke yesterday to reporters, and we'll have you comment here on the latest on the Middle East and Iran in particular. Here's the question from a reporter.
3: Have any questions?
4: Mr. President, is the ceasefire over? Is the ceasefire done? Is the MOU dead?
3: It's a very interesting question. To me, I think it's over. I don't want to deal with them anymore. They're scum. You know what scum is? They're scum. They're sick people. They're led by sick people. And they're vicious, violent people. And if they had a nuclear weapon, they'd use it. As far as I'm concerned, it's over. I'll speak to our negotiators. They want to negotiate. They're good people. Steve Witkoff, Jared Kushner. But they have to come back to me. As far as I'm concerned, it's just a waste of time dealing with them. They're liars. We make a deal, and if I make a deal with him, we have a deal, and he goes out, he talks. We make a deal. Everyone's agreed. No nuclear weapon. We make a deal. They go outside, talk to the press. They say, we never even talked about it. There's something wrong with them. They're cuckoo. As far as I'm concerned, it's over.
1: Shahram Haidian, your response to this comment from yesterday.
2: Well, first of all, Jim, I would say, Mr. President, if you wanted to know about this regime, perhaps you should have brought in people from Iran who, could tell you very well what you're dealing with. There was no surprise here. Jim, last time I was on with you, we talked about, you know, how long any type of deal would last, which was the chances of it lasting were zero, in my opinion, and that has proven to be true. So, why is he saying now that, his view changed from them being rational people a month ago to now they're scum? Yeah, of course they are crazy, but they're fanatical. They're fundamentalists. They're not just cuckoo. They're actually fanatical Shiite Muslims that are simply following the script of Islam. Lie to your enemies. Delay.

0: in this regime. As long as one of them are breathing, there will never be peace.
1: You know, it's amazing to see this unfold, and you and others have been saying this all along and warning, you know, that this is going to be the outcome. And with all the delays that are taking place, of course, it allows Iran, allows her proxies as well to be retooling, to be strategizing for the next level of warfare that's going to take place. And that is going on. I mean, last night, President Trump warned Iran that if they strike ships again in the Persian Gulf, it's going to get much worse. Well, Iran has struck ships here in the last few days, and U.S. has retaliated against them. You don't see this ever coming to any level of peace with the present regime, whether that be the Ayatollah's son who's off either in hiding, or they don't want him to be public at this time, or whether it's the IRGC or leaders of their governing bodies there. It's as if they're all in cahoots with one another, that they're just playing the U.S.
0: They're absolutely playing the U.S. That's part of their strategy. We've said before, the Strait of Hormuz was always part of their strategy. That was a huge miscalculation by the United States up front. We should have taken the Strait immediately upon. We should have, you know, the blockade should still be there. They should have never lifted the blockade. Because even since this so-called MOU has gone into effect, which now he's saying it's over, aboard Air Force One, he said that someone from Iran called him last night and they want a deal again. So it's deal on, deal off, deal on, deal off. When is the administration going to learn? And listen, Jim, you know, he likes Witkoff. Obviously, Jared Kushner is his son-in-law. Mm-hmm. These are lightweights. These are not people that should be negotiating. They have no idea what they're dealing with. They have no idea what Islam is. And I would argue that, again, this is very documented. They are compromised because of their financial entanglements with these Arab nations that are trying to get a deal with Iran. And I've said this before. These Arab nations don't want a free Iran, because a free Iran would unshackle itself from Islam. It would be an Islamic free Iran. No, zero chance of a deal, zero chance of it lasting. They're going to keep playing. By some estimates, they've recouped $6 billion of oil revenue just in the last couple of weeks from this MOU and the lifting of the blockade. So, I don't know if you saw this, yesterday there was a report out that Hamas in Gaza is now supposedly backing off, wanting to rule Gaza, which begs the question, who would then govern Gaza? And it potentially could be Iran. This regime is not done with their proxies.
1: Right.
0: They're not done with Hezbollah in the north, and they're not done with working with al-Shara in Syria, and they're not done in Gaza. Yet, meanwhile, we're continuing to placate them. So, I'm weary. People are weary of a president who seems to go back and forth multiple times a day, not a week or a month, every day. And any Iranian who knows what's going on in Iran, who has lived through 47 years, can tell you the only option is the dismantling of this regime. And I would once again urge the president, he's got to get his boot off the back of Israel and let Israel finish the job. Israel, I believe, many of us believe, Jim, would have finished the job last June had the U.S. not interfered and stopped them from doing what they were doing.
1: Wow. Shram, let's also talk about this funeral for the former Supreme Leader of Iran. The anti-Trump, anti-America vitriol has been pretty intense. I mean, these huge banners, we will kill Trump. And then also WND.com reported this new Israeli intelligence, which indicated Iran's elite Quds force has established a new unit dedicated to targeting U.S. officials, in particular President Trump.
0: Yeah, absolutely. So just to give your audience a quick background, the Quds Force, the word Quds is a term that Islam uses for Jerusalem. There's not a term in Islam or the Quran for Jerusalem. It's never mentioned. They refer to it as Al-Quds, and they claim it's theirs. But this force is an elite.

0: elite assassination force. And the fact that they've now mobilized this force, Bibi Netanyahu is number one on the list, and Donald J. Trump is number two on the list. So how can we sit and say we're making deals with a nation that has put out a hit list on our leader,
1: mm-hmm.
0: and now put forth an elite, very sophisticated, may I add, because there are some indications, Jim, that they have training from the Russians, that there is either Chinese or Russian training that has also been working with this Quds force. So it's not just the Iranians, but these are, they have sophisticated ways. And we have seen, how many times have we seen a lapse of security around the President of the United States? And I think,
1: too
0: by the
1: often.
0: Way, I think this is why Trump did not fly back from Ankara yesterday on Air Force, on the new Air Force One, or mm-hmm. the Qatari Air Force One. I have to call it the Qatari Air Force One. I don't know what else to call it. And he flew on the old one because I think that it had to do with potentially major security concerns. I think that there was something that they recognized, and that new plane that's retrofitted probably doesn't have the same countermeasures as the existing Air Force Ones that, you know, are there. So in my opinion, I didn't buy the whole, oh, we're going to let our troops visit this new plane and give them I didn't buy that at all. I think that this is a serious threat, and therefore finish the job. I don't know what else to say. We got to finish the job, and then recognize that this is about the Iranian people and not this regime.
1: Fill in the blanks.
0: By the way, did you see where they're going to bury Khamenei? They're going to bury Khamenei in Iraq. Why? Because he's an Arab. He's not Iranian. He's not Persian. Hmm. They took over Iran. And this is what I've been saying for many, many years, is that these Ayatollahs aren't even from Iran themselves. They conquered it. They took it over. They're Arabs. They're Indians, like Khomeini was back in 1979.
1: Shahram Hadian with us today, and you mentioned about this Air Force One, and we don't have time to air the clip, but President Trump, he was grilled by reporters. I mean, many are seeing through this, and he said, oh, we're going to let our troops see this over in Europe. It's going to be flying over there, and I'm flying back the traditional means. But Shahram, just this morning, Newsmax.com came out at 9:30 this morning saying the Secret Service reportedly urged President Trump to fly home from Turkey on the old Air Force One instead of the new Qatari donated jet as a precautionary measure. The recommendation came after hostilities between the U.S. and Iran resumed during Trump's visit to Turkey for the NATO summit. And but they're saying, wait, didn't have any specific hint that there was something that was going to happen, a credible threat, but out of this abundance of caution. We'll be back in 1 minute. We'll talk further about that and so many other related issues. Shahram Hadian is with us today from Truth in Love Ministry. 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

0: Back to Genesis with Dr. John Morris, scientist with the Institute for Creation Research. Dr. Morris, why do scientific dating methods seem to indicate that the world has a vast age?
1: Chris, in most dating efforts, you must observe a present-day process and the state of that system affected by that process. Then you conclude how long it would take for that process to produce the present state. The main assumption is that the rate of that process has never been much different than it is now. For instance, we might date the Mississippi Delta by estimating how long it would take for the Mississippi River to bring enough silt down to build up that huge delta. But if a great flood had occurred in the past, the rate of delta buildup might have been much different than today. If we include Noah's flood in our thinking, then most dating techniques actually give a date far too young to have allowed for evolution to occur. They're consistent with the biblical doctrine of the young earth, the one we read about back in Genesis.
0: For more information, visit our website at icr.org. This is Crosstalk on VCY America. Shiram Hadian is with us today, founder of Truth and Love Ministry. His website, TIL, Truth and Love, TILministry.com, TILministry.com. So, Shiram, this notice that came out from Newsmax, a report this morning about the Secret Service urging the president, don't use that, what you call Qatari Air Force One, but use the traditional. They seem to have some security concerns and cautions regarding the use of that plane.
2: Absolutely, they do. In fact, some reports said that they took off, and I saw a video of the plane taking off with mostly the shades down. They had told people, I think, from what I had read, that shades are down. That's usually when they're going into a very dangerous area, so that there's no light visible for surface-to-air missiles. Now, you have to remember, this is in Turkey. So Turkey, despite what Trump says, is not a friend to the United States. It's very supportive of Iran. There are elements of the Iranian regime very well infiltrated in Turkey. So I think they have credible evidence, and it tells you that even though they spent a lot of money mm-hmm. fixing this plane to make it look pretty, it doesn't have the countermeasures because... Jim, when what's the best way to make what you want? You do it from scratch. When you build a plane, I'm sure they're going to incorporate all the countermeasures and everything they have. This is retrofitted. So again, I would ask the question, where is the wisdom in taking a gift? If Trump wanted to take this plane and say, look, after I'm done office, it's my plane, that's one thing. But to incorporate it as Air Force One has created a national security threat to the President of the United States, and I think it's unfortunately, in my opinion, foolishness. So again, I think you're right. That story fell apart very quickly. They saw through it. This tells you these are credible threats. This is no joke that the Al-Quds Force is now saying that Bibi and Trump are one and two on our kill list. And if there's no other reason to negotiate, what would Ronald Reagan do in this hour? Mm-hmm. He wouldn't sit there and negotiate with a nation
3: that says,
2: we're going to kill you, death to America. He would take a hard road and say, no, we need to remove. And again, I'm not talking about regime change. I'm saying let the people rise up, stop going back and forth. We talked about this last time I was on. The best way to be able to arm the Iranian people inside Iran, Jim, is to bring defections. You won't bring defections of the army, of the air force, of some of those forces that are there in Iran, unless you guarantee them that you are going to stop arming and giving lifelines to this death cult, which is a regime.
3: Mm-hmm.
2: If you were that person that was thinking about defecting, would you ever defect if you keep getting mixed messages from the United States? So if they gave us a signal that, no, we're done, like yesterday, if he had just stuck to what he said yesterday, that we're done, the MOU is over, these people are scum, whatever he called, they're cuckoo,
3: mm-hmm.
2: We're done. If he stuck to that and stopped waffling back and forth, you're going to see the people come into the streets again. You're going to see defections, which is a number one way to arm the Iranian people. You don't need boots on the ground. You need to let them defect and support the people. And they will if they knew they were going to get backing and stop giving these lifelines to this murderous regime.
4: Sure, I'd like to ask you something. In our last segment, you mentioned a phrase a couple of times, and I want to probe you further on that. You said that President Trump needs to finish the job. Fill in the blanks. What does that mean? What does that look like through your eyes? When you say those words, finish the job, what does that mean?
2: Well, number one, it means stop interfering with what Israel needs to do. I've said this again, and the intel has shown this, and the strategy has shown this. Israel has much better intelligence inside Iran. They've been working at it for years. They know exactly a better way of toppling this regime from within. And so that's number one. They got to get out of the way of Israel to finish the job. Number two, support the crown prince. If you want to finish the job, stop negotiating with this regime. Stop telling them we're going to make deals. Stand up to your Arab Muslim supposed allies that are really not our allies, like Turkey. Turkey is not an ally of the United States. Should never have been allowed to be in NATO. And oh, by the way, we should not be selling them six F-35 stealth fifth generation fighters. And then number two, recognize the crown prince, legitimize him as the legitimate transitional leader. The European Parliament has done that now. Many European leaders have done that now. He will go and meet with whoever invites him. But President Trump refuses to invite him and even talk with him.
4: Mm-hmm.
2: And number three, as I said, stop giving mixed messages. If you allow the people to believe, as they did in January,
4: yes,
2: that the United States is for them, without boots on the ground, you can do this. And number four, they should have taken the Strait of Hormuz. Take over the Strait of Hormuz, go back to the blockade, take over Karg Island. By the way, did you notice that when they hit, according to CENTCOM, of the 80 sites that they hit, many of them were in Bandar Abbas, which is that southern port, right north of Karg Island, and they hit those mountainous areas where many of the bunkers are. Last time I was on the show with you, Jim, that's exactly what I said. I said they should have hit that from the very beginning. They start in the south. They hit Bushehr area, which is the southwestern part of Iran. That's where they were attacking. That's where they should have gone after immediately. So let's just pray that they will stick to that strategy. Maybe Trump will listen to his military advisors and stop listening to J.D. Vance and Kushner and Witkoff and believing that there's a deal to be had with this murderous regime.
4: Yeah, again, how do you negotiate with those who want to kill you and destroy your country and consider you the infidel, the enemy, etc.? And speaking of which, President Trump has just been very intent as it relates to Turkey and selling these F-35 aircraft. He seems to have put a renewed trust, and he said that he trusts President Erdogan, and that I understand, Sharam, is very concerning to you.
2: It's concerning on multiple levels. First of all, the head of NATO made a statement at the White House a few weeks ago that should have alarmed people, but people were not paying attention to it. And that is, he came out and acknowledged what we all knew, which is Turkey has one of the probably top five militaries in the world as far as their military power. Now, remember, Erdogan 6 months ago said that there is an invasion plan of Israel on the table. So this is Erdogan who's threatening to invade the small nation of Israel. Trump's over there holding hands with him. I'm not making this up. I mean, it was in the video. Literally, Erdogan had his arm, you know, in Trump's arm, mm-hmm. walking. Trump's was welcoming all the military. And now the Turks already have the S-400 missiles from Russia. Now you give them F-35, fifth-gen stealth fighters. You are arming the very enemy of not only Europe, but also Israel and also the United States.
4: Mm-hmm.
2: It is a massive lapse in judgment. It is a massive mistake. And then, Jim, we haven't even talked about prophetically, because Ezekiel chapter 38, the Gog-Magog war, it mentions potentially nine nations or nine references. Four of them, Meshach, Tubal, Gomer, and Beth Togarma, four of those references of the nations that will rise up against Israel, God puts a hook in their mouth and draws them out, are Turkey, our modern-day Turkey.
4: Wow.
2: And we're arming them? This is very, very prophetically and national security-wise concerning. And by the way, Turkey is also has never recognized the Armenian genocide. They still refuse to recognize that they killed 1.5 million Armenians in the genocide. And Turkey does not support the Iranian people. They potentially, I think, they were behind the Kurdish. Remember back in March, there was that thing about the CIA was arming the Kurds to potentially go into Iran, and then we found out Trump came out and said, oh, they kept the weapons. I was disappointed by that. I think Turkey had a hand in that. I think Turkey had a hand in influencing the Kurds to not take those weapons inside Iran to support the Iranian people. So that operation, whatever it was, backfired, and I think Turkey was a reason for that.
4: Shahram Hadian with us today, and there's another aspect I'd like to talk about this too. You talked about, you know, the Iranian people and they're looking for freedom, yet when you see the funeral processions and the throngs of people yelling out, you know, death to the President Trump and to Netanyahu and death to America and all of this, that doesn't seem to comport. How is it that so much hatred against us, yet they're looking to us for freedom?
2: Well, we know statistically, Jim, and thank you for letting me address this. Statistically, 80 to 85% of the Iranian population hates this regime, like hates vehemently this regime and is willing to die to liberate themselves. So that we're talking about 85% of 93 million people. There is about 8 to 10% of the people that are inside Iran that are loyalists to this regime, either by force, meaning that they get paid to come out and protest, or they're afraid because these are many of the government officials. These are many government workers. These are people that their livelihood is attached to the regime. So therefore, when the regime says come out in the streets, they better come out in the streets. These are not willfully coming out. But there are fundamentalists in the midst. No one's denying that there is a percentage, you know, again, my estimation about 8%. Well, 8% of 93 million is still a lot of people. That's,
4: yeah,
2: you know, about,
4: yeah,
2: 6 plus whatever million, 7 million people.
4: Yeah.
2: So that's why, you know, the media was going crazy. Oh, look, 1 million people are in the streets supporting Khamenei and crying and weeping and wailing and saying death to America, death to Israel, kill Trump. Yeah, those are the fanatics. Those are the fundamentalists. But they do not represent 85 to 90% of the Iranian people. That is not the Iranian people. And many of those people are also transplants. Just like the leadership is transplants,
4: mm-hmm,
2: just like the leadership, the majority of them are not from Iran, many of those people have been brought in to Iran as part of the apparatus of this regime
4: to run
2: the country.
4: Let me get one more question before the break here. And I just saw a story on Worthy News about the Iranian authorities moving to confiscate Tehran's historic St. Peter's Evangelical Church, evict Christians from the church compound. This seems to be escalation, suppressing Protestant Christianity. What about the Christian church in Iran?
2: Well, that's a great question. We have seen this for 47 years. That as this regime has taken root in Iran, Christianity has grown, spread exponentially, powerfully underground in house churches under great persecution. We also know that the January protest, that dozens, if not hundreds, of Christians were murdered as part of the 45,000 minimum, that lowball number of those that were massacred. So Christians were massacred among them. And Christians continue to be persecuted. In fact, there's a woman right now who is on a hunger strike in Evin prison in Iran, as a Christian, as a Protestant, I should say, against the regime because of they gave her a 10-year sentence for converting to Christianity. So this is life. This is what Christians need to wake up to in America and understand what's coming here.
4: Friends, and that's what we're going to talk about in our next segment. What is coming here? We're going to turn our focus into North America and then to the United States as well. Stay with us. Back in 1 minute, you're listening to Crosstalk.
5: Proverbs 21 verse 1 says,
6: "The king's heart is in the hand of the Lord, as the rivers of water. He turneth it whithersoever he will."
5: Just as God worked through the kings in Israel, so he also works through the leaders of human government in countries around the world, including the U.S. In the book, Presidents, Politics, and 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
4: 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The Islamic idea is not just something that is over there. It is here. It is here in the United States. It's here in North America. We're going to be talking about that during this segment here, including what's going on in New York City, what's going on in elections across this nation right now. But I'd like to begin talking about this Islamic ideology, and I have an audio clip here from an Islamic scholar, Abu Ibrahim, as he spoke just a few weeks ago. He's out of Canada, but he speaks to that Islam is incompatible with the Western ideas. Listen into what he had to say.
7: This video is a message for any Muslim who associates himself nationalistically, culturally, with the Western country in which he was born in or immigrated to, whether you're Canadian or British or American or Australian. If you call yourself that plus Muslim, then this message is for you. Many Muslims, they see themselves as belonging to the Western civilizational project, unfortunately. Not just in action, which is like, you know, many of us are forced to be here or like we don't have any other opportunities elsewhere, but they really see themselves as actively building the West, leading the West, contributing to its values, being in alignment with what it means to be Canadian, British, American, whatever it is. And in doing so, they forget that Islam is its own civilizational project, right? I mean, while you were so caught up being a Canadian, you forgot that you're a Muslim. Like, Muslim is not, you know, something in a parallel category where like, okay, my religion is Islam and my nation is Canada. No, no, no, no. Your religion, your nation, your politics, everything about you is Islam. Islam is meant to be totally exclusive. Western identity, Western civilization is its whole basket of ideas that come from the Enlightenment, come from Christendom. It has a specific evolution, right? Islam is a totally different world of ideas. There is no reason for these worlds of ideas to coincide, and in fact, they do not.
4: Sharam, he is saying the quiet part out loud. You have been shouting this for a long, long time.
2: Yeah, I mean, thank you for telling the truth. This is exactly what we've been telling folks, is that when Muslims, when Islamic leaders get to the point where they feel that they have a upper hand, a strength, they're transitioning to that upper house of Islam where they have control. This is their message. First and foremost, you see, his message is for Muslims.
4: Yes.
2: Hey, you're not an American Muslim. You're not a Canadian Muslim. You're just a Muslim. And he says what we've been saying, Jim.
4: Yes.
2: Which is Islam is not just a religion. Thank you. Thank you. I got to thank this guy. thank you for saying Islam is a total political, governmental, civilization ideology and strategy. And it is not here to coexist, he said. It is not here to be parallel, he said. It is here to be completely separate, and it's on its own. Thank you. Finally, we have a wonderful soundbite, an audio clip of an Islamic leader just telling us the truth. Now, why are they telling us the truth? Because they feel that they've gotten so much strength and so much accommodation from the left and from these Western governments that they can now just say the quiet part out loud.
4: Yeah, yeah.
2: And so that's a great clip, and that's a clip that everybody should be sharing right now because it proves our point. Stop saying Islam is a religion. Stop giving it coverage under behind the First Amendment, and treat it as what it is, an antithetical governmental system that cannot coexist with our Constitution and any Western society based upon Judaism or Christianity or what he called Christendom.
4: And Shram, let's look how this ideology has now come full square, you know, right into our nation, New York City, and the transformation that's happening to NYC right now, massive demonstrations taking place. And I want to play one more, this is a shorter audio clip here, of a protester declaring it to be New Yorkistan. Let's listen in.
8: This is the Islamic Republic of New Yorkistan. Islam will be in every household. Inshallah, the whole world is Muslim. Welcome to Mamdani's New York. You see this city? You see how it looks? Inshallah, your city looks just like this too.
4: Okay, Shram, welcome to Mamdani's New York, and calls it the Islamic Republic of New Yorkistan.
2: They're able to say this because they feel that they have total control. They've taken over the city. They have the mayor. They've taken over NYPD, the police department, in the sense of their policies. They have their enclave set up. We have the most number of Muslims in any American city at well over a million. We have the most number of mosques, over 300 of any American city. They have the Islamic call of prayer being broadcast five times a day. I mean, what else do they need? What else do they need other than set up a bunch of Sharia courts to adjudicate and completely declare itself another country? So this is, as you said, Jim, for two decades, you know, we've been warning about this.
4: Mm-hmm.
2: We've been saying that this is what's coming. And what's sad is, number one, the left helps them get there. The red of this access, Mamdani ran as a Democrat socialist, correct?
4: Yes.
2: He ran as a red. He ran on the same ideology of we're going to abolish, you know, or limit police, abolish ICE, declare New York to be a sanctuary city.
4: Empty prisons.
2: Free housing, free health care, free transportation, free, which I've told people before. It's exactly what Khomeini promised the Iranian people before 1979. Mamdani is a better-looking, good-looking, younger version of Khomeini. He's a Shiite Twelver. He has the same ideology. But once again, they're saying the quiet part out loud.
4: Mm-hmm.
2: And why are they saying the quiet part out loud? It's because they believe they've conquered the city and they're not going to give it back. So I don't know what else to tell the American people and Christians, Jim, in that this is exactly why we have to stand up now for other parts of the country that are not conquered, like New York City, which is, of course, incredibly grieving that we went from 9/11 to this.
4: Indeed. I mean, in 25 years, to go from 9/11, where Islamists came and brought down the Trade Center, cost the lives of thousands, and totally upended the city, now to taking over the city. And friends, it's outrageous what is taking place. And now, Shram, too, there's an imam in Maryland making his statement that he said, we need people to sacrifice their money and their blood and their wealth for the sake of Allah.
2: Yes, because in jihad, according to Islam, and he's actually teaching directly out of the Quran and out of the Hadith, which is the traditions of their prophet, because jihad carries forth multiple ways. There's actually eight ways that money is to be spent, and part of that money goes towards fighting unbelievers to establish Islam, right? You know, jihad gets a bit of a bad definition because people only think it means you blow yourself up. Remember, again, the word, for your audience, the word means warfare to establish Islam. So it's warfare against non-Muslims to establish Islam as the only religion, as the only belief system, and that jihad takes different forms, different types of jihad, immigration jihad, population jihad, financial jihad, civilization jihad, legal jihad, and, of course, physical fighting. So, but again, why are they saying these things? Why are they being emboldened? Because our nation, our leaders are have capitulated, have given over, and the Democrat socialists that have now taken over the Democrat Party, by their own admission, the Democrat Party is gone. They've taken it over. The Democrat socialists are helping Islam take root. And I'm going to give them a warning today, Jim. If any Democrat socialist happens to listen to your show, I doubt it, but if they do, and here's the warning. Just wait until they don't need you anymore, and just wait when they get rid of you by any means necessary. That's exactly what Khomeini did in Iran to the Marxist Muslims, to the Marxists who were there helping them take over 1979, overthrow the Shah, and within a year, they were outlawed and killed. So the DSA, the Marxists, the leftists, the feminists, the LGBTQ, they all help the Muslims. They all help Islam until Islam takes over. By the way, did you see the city of Ottawa that is now capitulating to Muslims because their school district is now 25% Muslim? City of Ottawa has said in Canada, we're going to stop doing pride events. Isn't that incredible?
4: Yeah.
2: Canada is all about pride and leftism. Yeah. All of a sudden, they're going to stop doing pride events. Why? Because they have so many Muslims now, the Muslims are demanding no more pride events.
4: Well, Sharon,
2: wait a second. What happened to working with the left?
4: Yeah, yeah. That's out the window because we have the upper house now at this point.
2: Exactly.
4: And I'd like you, and we're just a couple minutes before the break. And friends, if you want to start getting on board with our guest today, if you have a brief comment or a question, our number 800-733-9829, 800-733-9829. And Sharam, you talked about the Democrat socialists that are taking over. They've hijacked the Democratic Party at this point. And look at the candidates that are popping up all across this country. And one has to wonder, is Michigan going to elect an Islamic to the U.S. Senate? We think of what's going on in Wisconsin right now. Francesca Hong and her propelling, I think she's leading in the Democratic polls right now for the state of Wisconsin and Colorado and numerous other places across the country. The propulsion of the so-called Democratic socialist, and again, a warning on the red-green axis, but you take it away, Sharam. We got 2 minutes before the break.
2: Well, you're absolutely right. They have the passion, they have the hatred, and they have the ground game. Part of the reason they're taking over is they're taking over because they have the ground game. In these primaries, typically you see very low voter turnout, and they are very well mobilized and also funded from outside the nation and internally, and they're taking over. And you saw it in Colorado with Murat Kilos, the 15-year incumbent, in New York City with the likes of Chevalier and others. And by the way, one of their litmus tests, you and I were talking about off air, one of their litmus tests for how they're going to go after Democrats is if those Democrats support Israel, then they will primary them. And that's what they're doing. They're getting rid of any Democrat that is pro-Israel in the Congress, Senate, state offices, and they're winning. Jim, they're winning. These are no longer fringe people. They're getting elected because of poor voter turnout, and that they're very well funded and mobilized. Yeah. And this is a very troubling, dark day for America because these are full-blown Marxist communists, and they're working with the Islamic movement. This is, unfortunately, that red-green axis.
4: And again, you pointed out low voter turnout. Sharam, Muslims are 90% plus in turning out for elections. The evangelical community is what, maybe half that?
2: Not even half that. Maybe a quarter of that. Evangelical voter turnout has been abysmal. They will not vote for various reasons, including pastors telling people that they shouldn't vote, they shouldn't be, you know, civically minded, and therefore, but yet they get their people out to vote. as I said, they got the ground game, they have the passion, they have the hatred of America, and they have the mobilization to do it and the funding to do it. And this is serious. This is a machine that is now systematically knocking off any, quote, moderate Democrat one by one. And it's very troubling.
4: And it is troubling. And by the way, folks, there's a whole lot of Soros money being poured into this election once again. We'll be back after 1 minute, and lines are packed here, so we'll be going to your phone calls as well. Friends, you're listening to Crosstalk on VCY America.
9: 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President Trump is in Turkey today, giving great praise to Erdogan. He's also praised the leader of Syria, Jelani. Folks, I don't know about you, but I don't remember any president, certainly Republican president, that has given so much credibility to Islamic leaders. Do you know of even one Republican president that has ever done this? Praising the leader of Turkey who wants to take and conquer Jerusalem? And then we have Jelani, who had a multi-million-dollar bounty on him from America for being a jihadi. Of course, President Trump, I think, is going after the Abraham Accords. All of this, folks, is setting the stage. Do you realize that? For Bible prophecy to be fulfilled, for a leader to come along, I think, after Donald Trump to confirm a peace treaty. But then there's Israel wondering what's going to happen as we, America, gives Turkey F-35s. May God protect Israel.
4: You're listening to Crosstalk on VCY America, and friends, can I encourage you to be praying for President Trump? Yes, we pray for physical safety, of course, but be praying for that he would have godly advisors and people who know the truth on issues pertaining to Islam. Pray that that circle would go out to the likes of people like Shahram Haidi and Usama Dakdak and others who know in Islam inside and out. But pray that he'd have wisdom and discernment as he conducts these affairs, not only in the Middle East, but here in the United States as well. Be praying regarding this upcoming election. Some of you have primaries yet coming up in the weeks to come, and then the November 3rd election as well. This is going to be a crucial, crucial election for the United States. Our lines are packed, and we begin with Corbin in Lubbock, Texas. Corbin, you're on the air.
10: Hey, yeah, I just wanted to say that it's really ironic for Trump to be over there whenever everything that's going on. I mean, in Virginia specifically, I've been in Virginia for a few years now, and there are entire neighborhoods, and it's just all Islamic. And one specifically that I saw, it said no women allowed on the doorway.
4: Wow.
10: Don't we think that we're kind of going backwards?
4: Yeah, thank you for that. And he's going from Texas as well. So we mentioned Virginia, Shahram, but Texas also. Are we going backwards in this?
2: For sure we're going backwards. Where there is some awareness, you know, the awareness is going in the right direction to some extent, but yet right now, in practicality, we are going backwards. Absolutely true. We are, as a society, we're actually worse off, and the more we import these individuals who are not assimilating, the more we're going to get that type of culture shock and segregation and application of Islamic law. When they say no women allowed, that's Sharia, folks. That's Islamic law in application for you.
4: We've got Dave in Phoenix, Arizona. You're on the air.
11: Yes, Jim and Sharon. I just was wondering how we even get these people into office, because they can't abide by the oath of office, which government officials are supposed to adhere to.
4: Mm-hmm.
11: They're enemies of the state.
4: Okay, indeed, many have taken the oath on the Quran. But again, we point out, Dave, where's the evangelical turnout? Where's the turnout of the church in the polls? Again, just recently, the Muslim vote in one of the areas, 90% plus of Muslims are out there voting. And Shahram, what an indictment to those who have a love for the United States of America.
2: Absolutely, absolutely. The apathy will lead to our downfall, our demise. We are being infiltrated from within. We have been for years, And part of the mechanism that they use is the voting machine. Obviously, there's fraud. We know that. But they just, again, as that's what I said, with the DSA and with the Islamic movement. So the green and the red, their voter turnout and their ground game and their passion is much, much higher than ours. And that's incredibly grieving when we're fighting for the very liberties and freedom of our nation. And to the caller's point, you know, that's, you know, that's the trend. You know, like, this is where it's going, because we are not recognizing the threat. We don't understand it, and we're apathetic to it. And it's unbelievably frustrating.
4: We've got a caller from the state of Maine. This is Navro. Go ahead. You're on the air.
12: Hello. Yeah, thank you. My name is Navro Hamad. I'm originally from Moorhead, Minnesota.
4: Okay.
12: Originally from Middle East. Anyway, I 100% agree with what Trump says about Islam. I knew about that religion very well, and I have studied it, and because, you know, I believe that there is still way more than we afraid. We should have be really concerned about that religion here within the United States of America.
4: Yeah.
12: It's never going to be coincide or work together, because there is nothing called religion, as Trump says. And they are really, really danger people when they do have power. So there is no mercy.
4: Wow.
12: The only thing they knew is beheading or child molestation, and then all this kind of stuff. And whatever I say, I have proof, as you know, I can prove it to anybody in this world that they are really danger.
4: Thank you.
12: They are not going to be who we hope, I hope, and I wish that, you know, they are not going to have any power. It's really unfortunate what I seen, what I hear, what I seen, especially from New York and then some other states, even Minnesota. It's shame.
4: Yeah. Thank you, Navro. Thank you for your comment there. Sharam, one who speaks from experience.
2: Yeah, absolutely. I mean, it sounds like the caller, you know, has lived out what I lived out, what I saw in Iran, my birth country, and what we've been trying to warn people here in the United States. It is a shame. It is grieving. It is shocking that we've given up this power to them. By the way, back to the last caller, they take false oaths. That's one of the things that's part of Islam. They can lie.
4: Yeah.
2: So whether they're, first of all, we don't even require them to put their hands on a Bible anymore. We don't require them to swear an oath to the Constitution, because they're putting an oath on the Quran.
4: Yep.
2: And so how do we get to that point? How do we get to the point where they can take an oath on a book that directly calls for the downfall of any Western society that doesn't live by Islamic law?
4: Let me squeeze in Mark.
2: This is suicide.
4: Mark in Tucson, Arizona, you're on the air.
13: Yeah, my comment is, it seems to me Trump is doing unto Netanyahu what Iran has been doing to Trump. What course of action do you think Netanyahu will take at this time? Because,
4: to tell you what, I'm going to have to answer that question because we're down to 30 seconds. Your response, Sharam.
2: Bottom line, Israel needs to prepare to go alone. I've said this for many years. Israel's finally talking about that they're recognizing that it's time to become independent of the United States as far as their military, as far as their weaponry, and as far as their decision making. I think Israel has every right sovereignly to defend themselves, especially against Iran, and the majority of the Iranian people support Israel taking out this regime. That's the bottom line. But the caller is absolutely right. I'm sickened by J.D. Vance and the president and how they've turned on Israel, and they're berating Israel. That is shameful.
4: We're going to have to leave it there today. Thank you, Mark, for the call, and to others. We're sorry to those yet on hold. Sharam Haidian, our guest, his website, Till Ministry, that stands for Truth and Love, tillministry.com. Sharam, thank you so much for joining us today.
2: Thank you, brother. Appreciate it, as always.
4: And friends, reach out to his website, tillministry.com. 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

0: On the next Focus on the Family, Gabe and Rebecca Lyons share how you can move beyond unhealthy conflict and fight for real connection in your marriage. 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
1: According to the CDC, one death occurs in the United States every 10 seconds. By the time this spot is over, six people will have been ushered into eternity. 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You may not have any warning that your life is about to be over. 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Today is the day of salvation. 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
3: Texas judge wins legal victory for refusing to officiate same-sex weddings. We're going to be talking about this development on Faith and Freedom. I'm Matt Staver, founder and chairman of Liberty Counsel. Joining me is Holly Mead.
4: Yeah, this is an interesting situation. A Texas judge, she's actually a Waco-based justice of the peace, has earned a significant legal victory because she declined for officiating so-called same-sex weddings on account of her Christian faith. You know, and who would have thunk after all these years that these judges are now being forced to affirm the LGBT agenda and so-called marry, it's not really a wedding, it's a civil union, marry these people that are confused, you know, and that's your freedom if you want to do that, but don't force somebody to have to officiate the ceremony.
3: Yeah, this is a case very similar to our Kim Davis case in Kentucky. Different courts and different results. Sadly, in this case, great victory, but in Kim Davis' case, it went the other way. Yeah. This was Texas Judge Diane Hensley, as you mentioned, a Waco-based justice of the peace. And now she has received a legal victory that's significant in a settlement. And she was reprimanded by the Judicial Commission for declining to officiate same-sex weddings on account of her Christian faith. But now the Travis County District Court awarded Judge Hensley the maximum $10,000 in compensatory damages allowed under the Texas Religious Freedom Restoration Act and $630,000 in attorney's fees.
4: And you know, you mentioned our case, Kim Davis, and there's been so many cases in the last few years regarding the situation. There's been the baker, the florist, the photographer, the website designer, and all of them have been treated differently, but it's the same underlying, we want you to affirm the same-sex agenda.
3: Yeah, regarding same-sex weddings. And we've had some good Supreme Court decisions. We took the Kim Davis case that began in 2015 all the way to the United States Supreme Court. Kim Davis was the very first person attacked after the Supreme Court's wrongly delivered a Obergefell versus Hodges opinion in 2015, 5-4, that said that there was a so-called constitutional right to same-sex marriage, which that's false. It's fictitious, has no basis in the law, but that's what five justices wrote. And as a result of that, Kim Davis was targeted to issue same-sex marriage licenses when she refused to issue the licenses for her sincerely held religious beliefs. She was sued. We raised religious freedom, and the judge in Kentucky did not grant that, went all the way to the Supreme Court twice. And the Supreme Court at the end of the day chose not to take up this case. But it is not, if it's just a matter of when the Supreme Court will overrule Obergefell. I believe that will happen, just like Roe versus Wade was overturned. But it should have been taken up in the Kim Davis case. It was a classic case where now she faces damages in her personal individual capacity for exercising her sincere religious beliefs, when in fact, just months after, she was granted a religious exemption by executive order from the governor, and then granted an exemption all of the clerks in Kentucky by unanimously passed legislation in 2016. So she got the relief she wanted, but now she faces the individual penalty with damages against her personally, and the Supreme Court chose not to get involved in the case. We actually pointed out one of the cases that had already been decided in Texas, because there was also a male judge in Texas who, like Kim Davis, refused to issue same-sex marriage licenses. And the court in Texas sided with that judge under religious freedom. We pointed that out, whereas the court in Kentucky did not side with Kim Davis for religious freedom. So there's definitely a conflict. This is the second case in Texas. This is now with a female judge. In between the male judge who won the court decision and this female judge who just won her decision, there were some other developments that took place. The Texas Supreme Court justices unanimously in January of 2026, in a separate lawsuit, they clarified that state judges can publicly refrain from officiating same-sex weddings based on their sincerely held religious beliefs. All nine Texas Supreme Court justices certified an amendment to the state's Code of Judicial Conduct that says declining to perform a wedding based on sincere religious beliefs does not violate the state's rules on judicial impartiality. So this is a great decision.

0: same-sex wedding ceremonies because of sincere religious beliefs. Both judges were targeted by the Texas Commission on Judicial Conduct. And the Judicial Conduct Committee was going to punish them. Mm-hmm. And the punishment can be pretty significant. They were going to punish them for partiality, I would say.
1: Well, you know, on another note, the State Commission still faces a class action lawsuit from other justices of the peace with the same religious objections and who are avoiding officiating these so-called weddings altogether to avoid disciplinary action from the commission. This class action lawsuit is seeking tens of millions of dollars in damages for the lost income by these judges throughout Texas. And I would have an inkling they might have a victory here.
0: They're going to be in trouble. And in fact, what happened was in 2018, the Texas Commission on Judicial Conduct issued a public warning to Judge Diane Hensley, stating her referral system in which she would refer cases out to someone else so she wouldn't do it cast doubt on her impartiality as a judge. Judge Hensley continued her referral system and then sued the commission, arguing the sanction violated her sincerely held religious beliefs under the Texas Religious Freedom Restoration Act.
1: So they were saying, she says, okay, it's against my religious beliefs to officiate this union, but I know this other judge over here who would be happy to do it. So they find that is seeing her as impartial as a judge?
0: That's right, yeah. So, you know, for example, in Kentucky, you could opt out of hunting and fishing licenses, like a clerk. A clerk would give hunting and fishing licenses as well as marriage licenses. You could opt out of issuing hunting and fishing licenses if you have a conscientious objection.
1: To killing animals.
0: To killing animals. If you didn't want to give a hunting license to somebody to go kill a deer, well, then you could opt out and somebody else would do that. But they didn't allow the opt-out for a religious objection to same-sex weddings. That has never existed in the history of the world until recently. And then that's how Kim Davis got caught up in this. And the same thing happens, you know, in Texas. They wanted to enforce, you know, and you would think that judges or lawyers, because that's who would be on the Texas mm-hmm. Commission on Judicial Conduct, you would think of all categories of people, they would be very protective of the rule of law and religious freedom.
1: Yeah, because, you know, they have the same religious freedom as any other person.
0: Yeah, but what happens is you find that some of these institutions become captured by political ideology mm. rather than legal principle. And so when they get into that position of the Texas Commission on Judicial Conduct, they try to enforce it. And they try to enforce it against these judges, and that's why there's a class action lawsuit still remaining, because when the Texas Commission on Judicial Conduct came after these judges, being justices of the peace, suffered monetary damages mm. because now they've got a stigma attached to them. And then people don't want to be before those justices of the peace, and it hurts their career because sure. they've been stigmatized by the commission.
1: But similarly, for standing up for their religious beliefs, like I said, they're like any other person, you know, who has religious beliefs and freedom to exercise those.
0: Well, it's a good decision, and it's one that I wish would have happened in the Kim Davis case, but it shows you that the courts are not perfect, and judges often make the big difference between one case and another. It's the same kind of ruling and result that should have happened in the Kim Davis case, but it didn't. However, we are still going to pursue the overturning of Obergefell, and like I said, it's not a matter of if it will be overturned. It's just a matter of when. Why? Because it has no basis in the law or the Constitution. For more information, go to Liberty Counsel's website, lc.org.
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0: Welcome to Talk Truth, the radio ministry of Gary Clark. Gary has been teaching God's Word for almost 40 years in Southwest Florida and serves as the pastor and founder of Fellowship Church of Inglewood, where we love Jesus and we love people. My name is Roger Johnson, and our hope for today is that you will be encouraged and motivated to live your life for Jesus Christ. Here's Pastor Gary with today's message.
1: We used to say stuff like this, be a man. Do you mind saying that with me if you want to, really loud? Be a man. Can't say that. Why can't we say that? Let your recreations be manful. Not sinful. Being a man ain't catting around. Oh, that's a man. How many women you get? That ain't a man. That's somebody who is not committed to God, somebody who's not committed to a family, not committed to his wife, not committed to his children. You're a bum. You're not a man. You can't say that. I just said it. Thank you, George. You hear me or not? Is this too hard on y'all? He done preaching too hard. Look at this one. Another thing he wrote. He's ain't but 15 years old. Labor to keep alive in your breath. Say it with me. A little what? Spark of celestial called your what? Keep your conscience alive. Don't let something sear your conscience. The Bible talks about that. Don't let something kill your conscience, young men. You hear me? I love this guy, George Washington. As a young soldier, he's growing up. Listen to the words of his mother, Mary. When he was a young man, he was headed off to war. There goes her young boy. George, remember that God is our only sure trust. George, to him I commend you, son. And George, my son, say it with me. Neglect not the duty of what? Secret prayer. It's not about a show, George. It's about your heart with God's heart. Talk to him, George. He'll help you, George. Love him, George. He'll love you back, George. I can hear her talking to him, can't you? There's no doubt that Almighty God protected George Washington as a soldier. You might not know some of this stuff. This is fabulous stuff. As a warrior, George Washington was a warrior. He fought for this country. Say that out loud. George Washington what? He fought for this country. We don't have what we have without people like him. It's incredible. During the French and Indian War, before he fought to lead us to freedom from the British, he was fighting in the French and Indian War. Young George Washington fought alongside a general. What was that general's name? Edward Braddock. And on July the 9th, 1755, about 20 years or so, 21 years before our declaration, the French and Indians surprised them in an ambush attack. You might say, why are you telling me this? Because it's a lot of fun. The British, who were accustomed, and that was George, this is how they're fighting, to fighting in an open field, they were being destroyed by the French and Indians. Being destroyed, okay? Washington rode back and forth across the battlefield. They're just marching. Here's George riding back and forth across that battlefield. And he's delivering the general's orders, General Braddock's orders. He is his protege. He's telling the troops what to do. As the battle raged, would you say this out loud? Every officer on what? Horseback was shot down except who? Did God have his hand on George Washington? Did God have his hand on this country? Guys, I don't believe there'd be a country if there wasn't a George Washington. That's just my opinion, but God used George Washington. And George Washington wouldn't want me to say something like that. He would say right now in heaven, he'd go on like, he's looking over at Jesus said, I didn't tell him to say that. It was all you. It was all you. And hopefully Jesus is going, yeah, but George, I used you. I love this. Everybody was shot down, all the officers. You know who else was even killed in that battle? Who? Even the general was killed in that battle. I want you to listen to this letter that George Washington wrote his brother. His brother John. He says, John, but by the all-powerful dispensations of God, I've been protected, John, beyond all human probability or expectation. I had 4 bullets through my coat, and 2 horses were shot down from under me. How am I even here? Yet I escaped without what? Although death was leveling my companions on every side of me. He's dead. He's dead. He's riding. Now the horse is dead. And you get another horse. And he's getting shot. But he ain't dying. That's the country you live in. It's a great country, isn't it? George Washington. One of my favorite stories is this Indian that talked about George Washington. Famous Indian warrior said about George Washington. He said, Washington was said out loud, was never born to be killed by a bullet. I had 17, how many? Fair shots at him.

Would it take courage from a man like this, George Washington, when the odds are against you and you don't think you can make it? With God, all things are possible. Wow. Are you learning anything? Is most of it sort of new for you? You like me, I told you. They're even listening. You're like sitting up in class and everything. As a general, I want you to see the entry into his what? Diary on June the 1st, 1774. 2 years now before our Declaration of Independence, where we're going to go against the mightiest army on the face of the planet, the British. 2 years before in his diary. As the colonies were seeking God's will as to whether or not they should break ties with what? England. What did he have written? Oh, look at this one. Say it out loud in his diary. Here's what he had written. Say it with me. Went to what? And what did he do? Ah, church is for sissies. You're the sissy that believes that. This is a real man. See it? Yes or no right there. You mean he'll fight for his country? And on a Sunday, he'll ride horseback. They said sometimes he would ride 25 miles by horseback to get to a church. That's where I came from. This is the people we came from. You hear me? This is fantastic. What else did you say, George? Listen to the orders he gave to his troops. What's that date? 17 what? 1 year before our Declaration of Independence. Talking about himself here. The general, that's me. George writing, I most earnestly require and I expect a due observance of those articles of war established for the government of the army, which forbids you, as a soldier, a profane what? Swearing or what? It's almost a rite of passage now for our military to be profane, to curse, and to be drunks. And to have prostitutes around you. That's a sad state of our American culture, isn't it? Yes or no or not? We will not keep winning if we keep acting like that. This is the way right here. This is what we used to have. I'm not saying we still don't have it. This is what we should go back to. We should aspire to this kind of leadership. Y'all hear me or not? Say. This is what a man looks like. It's not that we don't have these passions and we don't want to do these things. But God's will is higher than our will. And his way is right and ours is wrong. Got it or not? He keeps writing. In like manner, what's these two words? I what? And what? General talking. All officers, all soldiers. If you're not out there on the battlefield shooting or protecting, I expect a what? What's that word? What's that dirty word? What's that word? Punctual. Attendance of what? This is from the general. I ain't gonna listen to you. He'd whip you with a whip. They say that. I don't know. I don't think they tested him much on it. How many think he probably had good church attendance? Oh, yeah. Why am I going, he says, to do this? To implore the what? Blessings of God upon the mean used for our what? You got your guns. You got your strategies of war. You need him. You need him. We need him as a country. George knew things that was going to be happening. He had seen the plans. He knew what was coming down the pike. He wanted his soldiers to be men of God. Keep going. Let's learn this great verse, just a verse together right in the middle. Say it out loud. If my people, which are called by my name, shall humble themselves and pray and seek my face and turn from their what? Wicked way.

0: then will I what? I'll hear from heaven, and I will do what? Let's keep looking at George. In God we trust. An appeal to heaven. What's that appeal to heaven mean and all that stuff? There's that flag. Did you know that's the flag that this country has? I mean, it's really not the prettiest flag. It's just a white flag with a pine tree on it. But the warships that George Washington commissioned, he wanted them to fly this flag. An appeal to heaven. A flag that literally said that, an appeal to heaven. That was George Washington's heart. He wanted God. I can't make it without you. You're everything. We don't have a dog's chance without you. I want everybody to see that you are who I'm putting my trust in. Do y'all hear me today? Yes or no? That flag. The pine tree symbolizes strength and resiliency. That's what we need as a country. Strength and resiliency. It signifies that when people are oppressed, when they've exhausted all legal and earthly remedies, that their last resort is to what? Appeal to God. For what? Justice, including the what? Yeah, if need be, the right of an armed rebellion. That's what that flag meant. Look it up. Look it up in your dictionary. That's what George flew above those warships. We have the right to be free. Say that out loud. We have the what? And buddy, he was getting ready. He was getting ready. Let the flag fly, baby. So what happened? July 2nd, 1776. 2 days before that document that's going to absolutely castigate the King of England. Line by line. And declare that we are independent from you. What did George write 2 days before this? All hell broke loose. To his soldiers, the time is now near at hand, which must probably determine whether Americans are to be free men or to be slaves. Whether they are to have any property that they can call their own. Whether their houses and farms are pillaged and destroyed and themselves consigned to a state of wretchedness from which no human effort will ever deliver them. The fate of unborn millions, that's us, the fate of unborn millions will now depend upon who? God. And what? The courage of this army. 2 days before the Declaration. To me, that's just a... I read that in my office the other day, and not just trying to tell you it's the truth. I started crying. The house I have at 30 South Oxford. Other little homes I own. Clothes on my back. The freedoms that I enjoy here, all because of people like this. Amen. Never forget. That's in the Bible, by the way. That's in the Bible, by the way. That's in the Bible, by the way. Yeah. Yeah. We're told to never forget. Our cruel and unrelenting enemy leaves us only the choice of brave resistance. Or the most what? Abject submission. We have therefore to do what? resolve to conquer or to what? Die. We got to go. A couple of more. Listen to him on July 9th, 1776, a week after the fact. 1 week after the Declaration, bloodshed everywhere. The general hopes and trusts that every officer and man will endeavor to live and act as it becomes a what? A what? Christian. Don't let people fool you and think, y'all, this nation's made up of all these different religions. It was not. I'm not trying to slam other religions, but quit acting like you were here and your faith did nothing for this country. It was the faith of Jesus Christ. Call his name who? Jesus. We shouldn't shy away from that. What are we doing? This is the way it is. Got it or not? That's too hard, Gary. You can't preach like that. I can. I'm 64. You can't shut me up. Okay? It's okay. And you'll live, by the way. You'll be fine. Yeah. You act as it becomes a Christian soldier, defending the dearest rights and liberties of your country. This is the right thing to do. Come on, Rod. 2 years later, Washington writes to General Thomas Nelson. 2 years now. We're a nation. We're a free nation. Ha ha! They did it. I mean, there's still war going on. There's still bloodshed, but they're making it. Say that out loud. They're what? They're making it. He wrote to General Thomas Nelson, the hand of Providence, which is God, has been so conspicuous in all of this, the course of this war, that somebody who sees this must be worse than a what? An infidel that lacks faith, and more wicked that has not gratitude to acknowledge his obligations to the Lord. That's your first president. Yes or no, amen. And then he says this to Nelson. Oh, there'll be enough time for me to turn preacher when my present appointment ends. He loved the Lord. Quit trying to make George Washington have to be perfect. He wasn't perfect. You're not perfect. You hear me or not? He had a job to do. He needed the Lord. He loved the Lord. He served the Lord. He repented. He fasted before the Lord. But he did the job. Mighty man. George Washington. Not a preacher, but president of the United States of America. I'm going to try my best to read this. He took the oath of office on April the 30th, 1789. He didn't become president in 1776. No! All hell's breaking loose for many years. He becomes the first president, April 30th, 1789, with his hand upon a what? An open what? Was it a Koran, yes or no? It was not. It was the Bible, the Word of God. Listen to what he said. Listen to his own words. Here it is. It would be particularly improper for me to omit in this first official act my fervent supplications. To who? To Almighty God, who rules over the universe, who provides in the Council of Nations, and whose providential aids can supply every human defect. No people can be bound to acknowledge and adore the invisible hand which conducts the affairs of men more than the people of the United States of America. I love that. He proclaimed Thanksgiving a national holiday. Can we thank him right now, even though it ain't time? I like turkey. Cranberry sauce, all that good stuff. Now, I do recommend and assign Thursday, the 26th of November, to be devoted by the people of the United States to the services of that great and glorious God who's the author of all the good that was, that is, or that'll ever be. Can't talk about God. You can't talk about our country then. Good stuff. How you doing, young man? At Thanksgiving, you can give a speech now. Don't forget God, March 11th. Don't forget God. George Washington wrote, I'm sure there was never a people who had more reason to acknowledge a divine interposition in their affairs than those of the United States. His farewell address. What did he say? The name American which belongs to you, is your national, in your national capacity, must always exalt the just pride of what? Patriotism. More than any other application derived from local discriminations. Yeah, they use fancy words. We don't even have to read, some of us. With light shades of differences. Say this with me. With light shades of differences, you all have the same what? Say that one more time. With light shades of differences, you all have the what? What's that mean? There was different denominations. There was not different gods. Got it or not? Who said that? You know better now. People know. No, I know better now. You weren't even there. You're a bum. Listen to the man that was there. Listen to the man that was present. Listen to the man, his last words. He tried to help us. It's about Jesus. It's about knowing the Lord. With light shades of differences, you have the same religion, manners, habits, and political principles. Of all the dispositions and habits which lead to political prosperity, religion, and don't let that word fool you. Religion means belief in Jesus, belief in the Bible, belief, faith in Jesus Christ, faith in God. And what? What's that word? Our indispensable what? We need Jesus, and we need His Word. We need to do His Word, and you can stay strong. That's what George said. In vain would men claim to the tribute of patriotism. I'm going to be ugly. I saw it yesterday. People down on Dearborn Street acting like they're patriots, putting down our country. You hear me or not? I never thought I'd live to see the day when literal signs were calling for the death of President Trump. Literal signs in Inglewood, Florida, calling for his execution. You're a disgrace to Inglewood, Florida. You have the right to be free. You can carry signs. This is not who we are. This is not the people we are. Y'all hear me or not? George said you can act like a patriot, but you labor to subvert the great pillars of human happiness, these firmest props of the duties of men and citizens. Now, some of y'all might not like me today. I ain't ever going back there. Well, guess what? You met Gary. This is who I am. Why should I pretend to be somebody I'm not? I love this country. It's not a perfect country. President Trump's not a perfect president. I don't know if you've checked lately. We ain't had none. I can find a lot of good things to say about him if you want me to sometime. I'll sit with you and talk to you. And I can point out bad things too. But if you sit with me a while, I can find some good things to say about you. And I bet you I can find some bad too. If you want me to. How many got some bad in you you'd rather me not know? Can I see some hands? I gotta quit. Let's thank the Lord for His Word. Let's call it. We'll call it right there. Woo!
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1: How do you do? Mind coming with us? We want you to meet a man who was well-trained in logical thinking, who was skilled at separating truth from falsehood and at using either one. When he came face to face with unmistakable truth, he found it irresistible, even though following it cost him a great deal. Despite the cost, his heart and mind and life were unshackled.

0: From Chicago, Crossroads of America, the Pacific Garden Mission presents Unshackled, the unique dramatic series telling the true stories of some very real people. For 121 years, the old lighthouse has offered the gospel, which gives new life to the men and women of Chicago's streets. And now through Unshackled, it reaches straight to you right where you are with the same wonderful offer of new life. People of many lands and cultures are hearing these programs. Their response demonstrates that the deepest needs of mankind are everywhere the same, and that geography has little to do with spiritual problems. Nor does race or gender or age have any bearing on what those who come to the old lighthouse receive there. Food, clothing, a clean place to sleep, medical and dental care are provided without charge. And when physical needs are met, they are given counseling for their deepest inner needs and are told of the one who can heal their hurts and set them free from the bondage of their fears and doubts. Like the man whose story we're about to tell, they too are unshackled. Today we are retelling the story of Dr. Hyman Appleman, another true story from the classic files of Unshackled, the program that makes you face yourself and think. During midsummer 1967, radio listeners and television viewers in the Chicago area had, within a week, at least half a dozen different opportunities to come to know the face, the voice, and personality of the man whose story we have to tell. Hosts of talk shows and interviewers, almost without exception, included him in their programs. And although he had no connection with the entertainment world, nor with government, he attracted considerable attention. An interviewer could sum up at least a few of the reasons by listing what appeared to be contradictions.
1: Nothing in this world is just what it appears to be. This is certainly true of my guest. To give you an idea, he's a lawyer who hasn't argued a case in many years. Although he had achieved success in his profession, he left it and became a career non-commissioned officer in the United States Army. Correct me if I'm wrong, Dr. Appleman.
2: All true so far.
1: Okay, then let's go on with the list. You could speak German, Russian, Yiddish, Polish, Greek, and, of course, Hebrew. At the age of 13, you were brought up in an Orthodox Jewish home and left it to become a Gentile.
2: No, not true.
1: But I thought you said...
2: Not that I am a Gentile. I was born a Jew, and I am still a Jew, a completed, fulfilled Jew.
1: I'm not sure I really understand what that means.
2: It means that I am not a Gentile, no more than the Apostle Paul or the Lord Jesus Christ.
0: Well, that took some explaining. And one interviewer said afterward, "I've never heard anything like it in my life." But we will ask Dr. Appleman to do the explaining right now as we bring you his true story on Unshackled.
3: I am Hyman Appleman, born early in the century in the city of Mogilev, which lies north of the great city of Kiev, on the Dnieper River in what used to be called White Russia. My father was a successful builder. Although there was no persecution of Jews and we had no pogroms in our city, my father read the signs of the time and decided that his family would have a more secure future in the United States. He made the move first and sent for us a year and a half after he had established himself. I was the oldest of three boys, so he wrote me a letter designating me as the man of the family. As a young boy of 13, I found myself beginning in a new country and in a strange city of Chicago. But after many years, I did persevere and finally was licensed to practice law in 1921. After completion of public school, I went on to Northwestern University and then for my legal training to DePaul. I went into practice with a man who was both a good partner and a good friend.
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3: That's fine to say, Irwin, but there are clients here in Chicago with pressing problems.
4: What kind of a lawyer is it that lets clients rush him? There's always a continuance, a delay. Your father needs the money those people owe him.
5: I'd like to go with him, of course, but...
4: Look at it this way. He's not only your father, he's also a client, one of our very first. Go with him, Hyman. He needs you.
3: It is not easy for an Orthodox Jew to travel in a Gentile world and to keep himself clean of defilement. I can remember how, during our stay in the nearby city of Rockford, my father made every effort to remain clean in spite of the dangers of contamination that were all around us in our hotel. For example, I found him in the little bathroom standing at the wash basin drinking water from his cupped hands, although an apparently clean glass was provided. Meals presented an especially difficult problem. He solved it as best he could by going out and coming back with his supplies in a small paper bag.
6: All right, here's our lunch.
5: But there's a coffee shop downstairs.
6: Coffee shop? I would sooner drink from the glasses they give us than eat in their coffee shop. Anything we order will be trafe.
5: What did you buy us for lunch?
6: Here. 6 hard-boiled eggs, still in their shells. And 6 oranges, plenty for both of us.
5: Oh, well, I suppose that's true.
6: Well, look at this egg. It comes to us in God's original package. Now, crack it, as I do, huh?
5: Huh.
6: Now, you see? Nothing that the hand of man can do will make the contents unclean. And an orange, too. You can throw away the rind, and what is inside has not been touched.
5: That's true, of course.
6: Rather than risk defilement, I would gladly live for months on hard-boiled eggs and oranges. What about you, son?
5: Yes, you're right, of course.
3: Some people work hard for money, some for fame, and some just for the love of the game. As a lawyer, I found that the greatest of all was the love of the game itself. I enjoyed making money, but it was the work itself that drove me. I loved matching wits with others. I enjoyed the game of trying to find the needle of truth in a haystack of lies, evasions, and confusion. I learned to throw the glaring light of analysis on a statement, a testimony, a situation, and to study it so carefully that in time the truth would usually become apparent. While I was not above some small falsehood in the interests of personal progress, I placed great importance on truth as something to be mined out of the depths of confusion. All that winter, I had been driving myself harder and harder, going without sleep, trying to keep up with the social life with my fiancée and my business. In the fall of 1924, I had a nervous breakdown. And after several weeks, I returned to my regular schedule. My doctor, partner, and family were quite concerned.
6: I don't know what we have to do to get him to slow down. His life is at stake.
7: I've already lost one son. I don't want to lose another one.
4: The doctor feels that he needs an extended period where he has no stress or schedules to meet. A vacation would be helpful.
6: Well, we'll have to insist that he leaves right away.
4: I'll take care of his clients with upcoming cases. Mr. Appleman, I'll talk with him about it.
3: I was living under almost constant tension. I was building my practice, furthering my career. At the same time, I was engaged to marry a fine young woman. Her parents and mine were friends. And the combination of an active social life and an intense attention to my profession brought about almost complete exhaustion. My partner finally insisted that I do something about it.
4: Come in.
3: You want to see me?
4: Yes, Hyman. Listen, I have no possible use for a dead partner.
3: Who's dead?
4: You will be if you don't get some rest.
3: All right. So I'll move my bedtime to 10 o'clock.
4: I don't believe you.
3: I'm a liar, Irwin.
4: When it comes to a thing like this, yes. You're not lying to me, but to yourself.
3: What are you suggesting?
4: Take a vacation. A complete rest.
3: Who would leave me alone long enough for a rest?
4: Not here in Chicago. Go away. So far away that people can't possibly expect you to come back or listen to their problems. Go 1,000 miles.
3: 1,000 miles? Huh. You're talking about Denver.
4: Why do you pick Denver?
3: I have an uncle in Denver.
5: He's a patient in his Hebrew sanitarium, tuberculosis. I haven't seen him in a long time. That's it. I'll go to Denver and visit Sam.
3: My trip would change my life and adversely affect my relationship with my partner, my family, and my fiancé. I made a few stops to visit relatives and friends before proceeding to Denver. I had an unusual encounter with a few men while visiting friends in Kansas City, Missouri. A reporter who had listened to me in a debate over some insignificant matters later challenged me to read the New Testament. And as I examined the Bible in my hotel room, I learned that the Old Testament was also included in the Gentile Bible. The next morning, I was invited to attend a church service by a man who promised that I wouldn't have to introduce myself to anyone. I went to my first church service. Later, I continued on to Denver, where I stayed in the YMCA. The things that I had read in the Bible and heard during the church service began to fill my mind, so that I couldn't find rest, nor find satisfaction. And within 3 months, I'd lost 62 pounds. I was in worse shape than ever. And finally, when things were bad enough to really frighten me, I went downstairs to the lobby of the YMCA to see if someone could direct me to a local doctor. The only office open at that time was the employment office, where I spoke with a secretary.
6: Well, Mr. Appleman, if you think you need to see a good doctor...
5: I do, sir. I need a good one. I'm willing to pay for the best one in town. And if I don't see him pretty soon, he may not be able to do a thing with me.
6: Well, I know someone who can help you.
5: And who is that?
6: Dr. Davis. Dr. James C. Davis.
5: He's a nerve specialist?
6: Dr. Davis? No, hardly. No, he's more of a soul specialist.
5: I don't understand.
6: Oh, I'm sorry. My little joke. You see, Dr. Davis is a doctor of divinity. He's pastor of the church across the street.
5: And just what does he have to do with my health?
6: Well, nothing really. But almost every good doctor in town belongs to his church. Dr. Davis should be able to suggest the right man for what ails you.
3: Well, I was getting desperate. I walked across the street, found my way to the pastor's study, and introduced myself. We talked for a few minutes. He asked some questions about my home and my health, and then he said something that just about ended the interview.
1: Mr. Appleman, if you don't mind my saying so, I think you haven't yet recognized the real nature of your problem.
5: I'm nervous and I'm tired. Doesn't it sound as though I need a nerve specialist?
1: Well, not to me. And after a good many years of pastoral counseling, I think I know a little bit about what makes people tick.
5: And just what do you think you know about me?
1: You don't need medical care, Mr. Appleman. You need Jesus Christ.
5: What did you say?
1: I say that you need to receive Jesus Christ as your own personal Messiah.
5: Dr. Davis, I'm a Jew. Don't try to force Jesus down my throat.
1: Wait a moment, please. Wait. Let me show you something. Who do you think most Jews believe was their greatest prophet?
5: Well, I suppose Moses and Isaiah.
1: Mm-hmm. Would you read from Isaiah's writings in the 53rd chapter, beginning with verse 3?
5: He is despised and rejected of men, a man of sorrows and acquainted with grief, and we hid, as it were, our faces from him. He was despised, and we esteemed him not. Surely he hath borne our griefs and carried our sorrows, yet we did esteem him stricken, smitten of God, and afflicted. But he was wounded for our transgressions. He was bruised for our iniquities. The chastisement of our peace was upon him, and with his stripes we are healed. All we, like sheep, have gone astray. We have turned every one to his own way, and the Lord hath laid on him the iniquity of us all.
1: Good, Dr. Appleman. And let me continue reading the rest of that chapter. If you are honestly seeking the truth, as most good lawyers do, you'll see that your own prophet Isaiah, writing more than 700 years before the coming of the Messiah, can only be referring to Jesus Christ.
3: Dr. Davis read and explained for hours. I asked questions, and he answered from the Bible. Our visit began at 3 in the afternoon, and midnight was approaching when we really got down to the point of decision.
1: You see, Hyman, the writings very clearly state that Messiah, who came once as a servant, Jesus, will come again as a mighty conqueror, taking vengeance on the nations and restoring Israel.
5: You really believe that?
1: Well, I do. God's word says it.
5: But I've always thought you Gentiles hated the Jew.
1: Hyman, I can't speak for the Gentiles. That word means heathen or even barbarian. I ceased to be a heathen when I received Christ as my Savior. Jesus said, "No man cometh to the Father but by me." And when he said it, he was speaking of the God of Abraham, Isaac, and Jacob. In Christ, I'm a Jew by adoption. Spiritually, I am in the covenant God made with Abraham.
5: This is all very new, and yet it all falls into place. It's like a long cross-examination of a witness where you come back to the same subject matter but from a new angle to see if the story holds up. The testimony of the witnesses who know him and wrote about him, all of it holds together.
1: I agree. Of course, I'm just a preacher, not a lawyer.
5: And I am a lawyer and a man who can distinguish between the truth and a lie. To me, all of this is clearly and unmistakably the truth.
1: Fine. So, what are you going to do about it?
5: What should I do?
1: Are you going to admire the truth as an abstract thing? Or are you going to receive the truth?
5: Receive it?
1: The truth. With a capital T. In this case, the truth is a person. Jesus said in the book of John, chapter 14, verse 6, "I am the way, the truth, and the life. No man cometh unto the Father but by me."
5: And if I receive Jesus as my Messiah, think of the people who will be hurt. My fiancé, my parents, my partner. Pastor, my father almost bankrupted himself to help me. It will break my parents' heart and bring them to their graves. I don't think I can do it.
1: Yet you agree that God's word urges you to receive him?
5: Yes, I do.
1: Well, what a good God punish you or your family because you've done the right thing?
5: You're not leaving me any way out.
1: Only one way, Hyman.
5: Jesus?
1: Yes. The righteous judge of all will grant you your appeal. Pray to God from your heart, Hyman.
5: I've never done that in my life. I wouldn't know how to begin.
1: Kneel with me, and I'll pray for you.
5: Dr. Davis prayed in anguish for my soul with tears streaming down his cheeks. I also began to cry as I thought of the sacrifice of Jesus and my parents. It was well after midnight when my last objection melted and I received Christ as my personal Messiah. The following Sunday, wanting to make it as visibly public as I could, I was baptized in the church. Then I wired my family to tell them what had happened.
0: In a moment, you'll learn what happened as a result of Hyman Appleman's decision.
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5: A decision such as mine is bound to result in repercussions, and it came very quickly. The first was in the form of a telegram in reply to my own. It read simply, "Hyman, you are still sick. Come home." I received at least a dozen telegrams during that week.
3: A few days later, my fiancée began her trip to see me, and it was a long trip in those days. She would try to rescue me from what had happened. She was very concerned, very sincere.
7: My dear, we all love you very much. No one is angry with you. We're trying very hard to understand, but what you are doing is simply out of the question.
5: And why is that?
7: It presents too many problems for too many people. It just isn't practical.
3: It may not be practical, but to me it seems right and true and necessary.
7: And just about impossible.
3: Well, what do you suggest?
7: I suggest that you forget all this nonsense. Then we'll be married and you can come home to Chicago with me. We'll make it a honeymoon.
3: That's very beautiful, as you are.
7: Well, then?
3: My dear, I can't do it.
7: You mean you can't marry me?
3: I can't forget this nonsense, as you call it. Nothing I say or do will change the truth. Jesus is Messiah. He has come once. He will come again. My engagement ended that day, and I was left alone in that new city. And there began the new life that was to take the place of the old one. In the months that followed, I left my profession because I wasn't licensed in Colorado. I dissolved my partnership and had sharp discussions with my family. I took jobs doing manual labor and gave my testimony as often as I could in the evening and on Sundays. One day, I received an alarming telegram from home. Erwin, where's my mama?
4: Hyman, when did you get back? What are you talking about?
3: Oh, I got a telegram saying that my mother was dying. Is she dead? Are they at the cemetery?
4: Oh, Hyman, it's not true. Your mother's in Detroit visiting friends.
3: I went to my father's office and we had a terrible argument. I asked him why he would do this. We almost fought physically. He cried and begged me to stay home. We both cried. Finally, in anger, he said that he wouldn't give me a crumb if I was starving. When I left, I decided to travel east to Philadelphia. I took a job as a freight clerk in Camden, New Jersey. But during this time, things did not go well for me physically or spiritually. My family had made it clear that they wanted nothing more to do with me, and I was depressed and disheartened. I stopped going to church and reading my Bible and praying. I decided that there was only one more thing for me to do, end my life. I resigned my job and boarded a train for Chicago, where I figured I would swim as far out into Lake Michigan as I could, throw up my hands, and drown. Later, during a layover in Pittsburgh, I was walking around and saw an Army recruiting poster in front of the post office. I studied the poster for a minute while I thought, "You are only 23 years old, Appleman. You have plenty of time for suicide. Why not enlist in the Army? Maybe something will happen so that you will forget about home and stop being depressed." So on the impulse of the moment, I enlisted and laid a course for my life for years ahead. But it was while I was a staff sergeant in the old Army Medical Corps that I met the woman who was to become my wife and was led into the work that God had planned for me as an evangelist. While stationed at Lawton, Oklahoma, and at the time of my marriage, I was asked to help with pastoral work of a little church newly formed, and leaders of a nearby church asked me to consider being ordained as a minister. I wept as I thought of how unworthy I was.
9: After all, Hyman, you can better serve the people if you have the full authority that goes with ordination.
3: That's all very well, but I'm a professional soldier.
9: Not only, you're also a lawyer, a university graduate, and a man with a keen mind.
3: But that doesn't make me a minister.
9: What more do you want?
3: Education. I didn't go into law as a jackleg lawyer. I don't want to go into the ministry except as a man who is educated, trained for the work. If the law deserves the best education I could get when I was 20, the Lord deserves even better today.
5: Let's talk about schooling, and then think about the ministry.
0: Hyman Appleman, unwilling to give to the Lord's work anything but his best, used the 70 days of accrued army leave in an experiment to determine if he still could do the work of a student. And then, when the work went well, he bought out of the army, a privilege permitted back in those days, and plunged full-time into the work of becoming trained for his new career as pastor, teacher, preacher, and evangelist. And God blessed his efforts. Over many years, some trying but mostly fruitful, Dr. Hyman Appleman presented the claims of Christ with the clear logic of a lawyer, the erudition of a student, and the simple faith of a man who has recognized that the Messiah has come and will come again, that Jesus of Nazareth is indeed the Son of God. As Hyman Appleman discovered, God is no respecter of persons, and that he is not willing that any should perish, but that all should come to repentance. Friend, think of these things.
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5: Yeah, the light came on for me, Jim, when I could start to see these eight emotions as gifts from God. Because I grew up in a home where crying was off limits. Like, you don't do that.
4: That's Gabe Lyons, and he and his wife Rebecca are our guests today on Focus on the Family with Jim Daly. They're going to offer tools for couples to understand your emotions and to connect with each other better and more deeply. Thanks for joining us. I'm John Fuller.
5: John, I had the chance to speak to Gabe and Rebecca at a conference in Nashville earlier this year, and they shared some powerful insights about the ways your past could still be affecting you and causing conflict in your relationship. And if you just stop and think about that, I think you could probably identify two or three things in your relationship that your past is affecting. And we're all going to hear more from them how to process those experiences with your spouse specifically.
4: Mm-hmm. And Gabe and Rebecca are speakers, writers, and co-hosts of the podcast called Rhythms for Life. And they joined you, Jim, to talk about their book, The Fight for Us. We've got details about the book online. And here now, the conversation with Gabe and Rebecca Lyons.
5: Gabe and Rebecca, welcome to Focus on the Family. It's good to have you back.
6: Oh, it's a joy.
7: Thank you for having us. We love being with you.
5: Now, you know, one of the key things, this is a great marriage book, a great life book, The Fight for Us. I love the idea of fighting for your marriage. It feels like too few of us in the Christian community are willing to do that. Mm-hmm. So let me ask that bigger question. Why do we give up so easily? Why is our divorce rate 35, 40% in the Christian community?
7: Well, I think people get discouraged easily. I mean, it's hard, right? Marriage has conflict in it. You have arguments with your spouse. You start to get narratives in your head.
5: I've never experienced that.
6: I know. We, though, are professionals at fighting. Which felt fitting to write about fighting because I do think we see the reason why even Christians walk away is that we see each other as the enemy instead of the ultimate enemy who is really trying to divide us. And so the only power the enemy has over his sons and daughters is he accuses and then gets us to agree.
5: Yeah.
6: And so he might say or plant an intrusive thought that's saying Gabe is not attentive to your needs. He's suppressing you or dismissing you. He's transactional. And then I'll be like, that hurt or that felt that way. And so I'll internalize that and then I'll ruminate on it. And all of a sudden it grows.
5: Yeah. It's so interesting. You write about unhealthy conflict patterns. I mean, this is it. This is where everybody needs to lean in.
6: Right.
5: Because every marriage experiences that. There's just things that we do that we learn from our childhood typically that we build on in our adult years. These unhealthy conflict patterns. What was happening for you, particularly Rebecca, where you were experiencing that with Gabe?
6: Yeah, so we had something that we had cultivated without intention called the dysfunctional dance. And it was triggered by these emotions, and it was silent, intense, avoidant, and anxious. And the more we talked to other couples about it, we found this was a trend. The silent was always triggered by hurt, like some form of hurt that was never expressed or repaired that started to grow into resentment or bitterness. And so we just kind of said, agreed with, it is what it is, and we moved on. The intense one is the one that really was ours.
7: We're good at this one.
6: And that's triggered by anger. That, you know, and the scriptures say, in your anger, do not sin. So it's okay to go, there could be a righteous anger around some of the things that we feel like we might not be honoring in one another or recognizing well in one another. But again, anger unexpressed is toxic, right? Yeah. Like it becomes rage, it becomes depression, it becomes all kinds of things. And so we have to express it. So the intense one is one. And as we've pulled so many marriages, intense is like the top one and silent is second. So those extremes, but there's also avoidant and anxious. Avoidant is triggered by guilt and anxious is triggered by fear. And so these are all stress responses and they happen so much in the margins, the transitions, because the bottom line is we're rookies. Like we've never, you know, before kids had kids. We never had special needs kids till we entered that. We had never, you know, did a cross-country move and then there's stressors there and then launching kids and kids getting married and going off to college. And we realized that we saw every transition differently based on our origin, which created stress, which created conflict because we're rookies.
8: Well, how long have you been married? You're not rookies.
6: 28 years.
8: I mean, but you look great. Don't get me wrong, but 28 years. Yeah, you're kind of moving into the MVP category.
6: Well, I just felt like the first time we tried everything in whatever season we were in, we missed each other a little bit.
8: Let me ask you, we've learned. Yeah, which is good. And, you know, people are hearing the definitions and kind of, okay, that's me, that's my husband, whatever.
6: Yeah.
8: I do feel like there can be some gender application to this. I'm not sure, but I look at the silent marriage. I would have thought that was first, though, but you're saying the intense marriage is first.
6: Right, or maybe they recognize that, and then they grow silent over time.
8: And I think, there's not any one thing. You just don't fall in one bucket and stay there. Mm-hmm. But the silent marriage, I kind of see as a husband's domain, because we're little boys. Mm-hmm. I don't know that we truly ever emotionally grow up. So when we are wounded or we're frustrated, we tend to pull out of the battle. Yeah. Gabe, was that
7: yours? No, it's true, and I think for men, we want to de-escalate. We don't want to get so angry and puffed up. So we tend to just turn inward. And we don't, you know, it's intimidating when your wife's really great with emotions, understands emotions, can communicate to you the 100 different emotions she's experienced over the last few days. And yet as a husband, I know there was many times I was at a loss of words. I didn't have the same feelings, the same emotions that would lead her to feel disconnected because I couldn't relate. And so I think for a lot of men, this journey towards understanding our feelings, realizing that they're valuable, they're not just soft things that you should avoid or you should press down, but you should learn how to express them. Because when I started to do that, that's when we began to have better conversations. I'm still not an expert the way Rebecca would be. And I think most husbands need to feel comfortable. Like, you're probably never going to be that. But to just spend some time and energy learning how to relate is going to open up a whole new dimension of the relationship instead of going silent. Because when we go silent, what happens is we stop talking. And Rebecca and I have learned this time and time again. If we're not talking, we're not healing. Right. And so a marriage that stops talking, over time, the silence becomes resentment, the resentment becomes contempt. And as we know from Gottman and others, contempt is the marriage killer. Yeah. And so we want to avoid that at all costs by getting the conversation moving again.
8: Yeah, no, I can appreciate that. And I think men, we struggle. A vulnerable example of that, Gene's second brother committed suicide probably 4 years ago. Wow. And it was one where it was heavy. Right? Yeah. Rightfully, understandably. Mm-hmm. But as the months went by, I remember talking to Gene, and my experience in life was losing my mom at 9 and my dad at 11.
6: Yeah.
8: You got to pick yourself up. You got to go because we can't just sit here.
6: Yeah.
8: And she was grieving. And I remember saying to her, I remember exactly where we were standing in the kitchen, and I was giving her that speech, you know, the husband speech. We got to get up. We got to go. We need to deal with this. And she just looked at me and said, you know, Jim, not everybody's wired like you.
7: Yeah.
8: I'm not wired like you. And you got to choose to sit in this grief with me or just keep moving. And it scared me.
7: Right.
8: It literally was like one of the few times in my life I was fearful. Like, what do I do?
7: Yeah.
8: I didn't know what to do, Gabe.
7: Well, I think-

0: responded, and he says back to me, "Gabe, I feel like I'm talking to an Excel spreadsheet." And I go, "Well, wait, is that a compliment? I mean, I love Excel spreadsheets. This is how I can do budget. Yeah, yeah. I love like analyzing logic." And he goes, "No, this is not a compliment. Like that distance between your head and your heart. Yeah. If we can't work on that to where when Rebecca's expressing need, you can't meet her in that space, then there's going to always be a disconnect." And that really began a journey for me of deciding I'm going to better understand emotions so I can at least start that journey towards better connection with my wife.
1: It's so good, but it can be scary.
0: Mm-hmm. Yeah.
1: But it's so good on the other end of the reward of that intimacy.
2: Right.
0: Yeah.
1: Let me ask you go ahead.
2: I was just going to say emotion is energy in motion and it's given to us by God, right? You know, you think of David, God's bestie, a man after his heart. And if David wasn't emotional, I don't know who was, right? Because he lamented before God, he praised, he danced, he rejoiced. And I think there was a fullness because out of the heart, right? He wasn't betraying the heart. And when we suppress emotion, we betray our hearts. But the scriptures tell us that out of the heart, the mouth speaks and it's the wellspring of life. So it's the source of life. And so recognizing that the heart needs to be in tune, right? Like it's part of the soul, the mind, will, and the emotions, that it needs to be in tune with the spirit and going, oh, grief, if Jesus was a man of sorrows, well acquainted with grief, then grief and living through grief, you know, he comforts us so we can comfort others. Like this is part of God's design. And so I think part of it is a recovery of that, not in a way that emasculates men, but gives them the fullness of understanding, like there's a wellspring that comes from our recognition of that emotion.
1: There's also a deep honesty with what I see David, you know, as humanity. He seems to be a really straightforward, honest person. And you often have to ask yourself, I have, like, Lord, he made the big errors, and yet you say he has a heart after you.
0: Yeah.
1: How do I reconcile that, Lord?
2: Yes.
0: I know.
1: And I think it's in the space you're saying.
2: Well, he withheld nothing from God.
1: It was all out there.
2: Yeah, and vulnerability is risk, you know? And I think for men and for women, that can be the reason why we don't go there, because maybe we were vulnerable in our past, and we were betrayed or silenced.
1: All the things that create
2: and
1: that.
2: And so then that puts that wall up like you. I can understand like, hey, as a child, I needed to disassociate for survival. But sometimes the skills we learn as children don't serve us as adults.
1: Definitely not.
2: Right? Yeah. So it's coming back to that, like that younger version of yourself and going, how does God want to continue to reveal what he wants to heal even as I become an adult?
1: Yeah. So with the silent marriage, the intense marriage, the avoidant marriage, the anxious marriage, and, you know, I think people need to get a copy of the book to read more about that. We're not going to cover it all right here. But how do we avoid those behaviors so that we have a stronger marriage? Just, you know, kind of the million-dollar question in the first 15 minutes here.
2: Yeah, it's basically what we call notice and name, right? Because there is an emotion behind our triggered reaction. So often we focus on behavior management.
1: Right.
2: We erupt or we're silent and we finally come back together and are like, I'm sorry for how I handled that. But we never go to root cause. Like, why was that so triggering? Why is this topic on money so triggering or sex so triggering or parenting so triggering to me? There's probably, you know, in psychology, that popular phrase says everything hysterical is historical. Mm. So where has this bumped up against us in the past that has been a trigger that we kind of really respond to? The amygdala goes offline, fight, freeze. All the cortisol is, you know, that stress hormone is surging. It takes 4 hours to leave our system. We've got to get to the root cause. And so what we have encouraged a lot of people to do, when you take 15 minutes apart, you de-escalate, you get with the Lord, God, show me what you want me to know about this. Like, is there more to this topic that just keeps becoming friction for us?
1: Yeah.
2: And then coming back and asking God to just show us places of pain, places of wounding in our past that he wants to heal so that when we talk about parenting, we're in unity. When we talk about money, there's an honoring and a showing of empathy to one another because our origin stories didn't look the same, which does now reflect in why we see things differently.
1: You know, and so much of what you're saying for some people, wow, that sounds like a lot of work.
2: Yeah, that's true.
1: And it is.
2: Yeah.
1: But it's good work.
2: Yeah, it's confession. It's like a rhythm of confession.
1: Right, and the intimacy gained in that is what the goal is, right? That you are one flesh.
0: Yeah, if you have a vision and understand, you know, God gave me Rebecca because she was going to likely be the healing agent embodied. Right. He was going to use to help me grow closer to him, to better understand my story, my blind spots. Instead of seeing her as the enemy, this is what happens. In the fight, we see each other as the enemy. versus recognizing

0: if she's curious, which she's been with me, like, she's asked me better questions than anybody's ever asked me about my childhood, about the story wow. I've lived, which helps reveal to me all kinds of new things with someone with insight that I need to unpack and process and bring to God. And then I can do the same with her.
1: Yeah.
0: I can bring curious questions. And so we invite couples to say, hey, instead of the stalemate, let's re-enter the relationship with curiosity, understanding that what's going on behind the dance is deep pain, deep hurt, and you're the person, you're the one that God can use to help reveal and help see that healed.
1: Yeah. Now, you've written the book, so I get to ask these questions. There's an example of that in the book that you talked about. I think in the area where you allowed busyness and distractions to keep you from connecting with Rebecca.
0: Yeah, I call
1: so
0: it.
1: I could say amen to this. So.
0: Well, I call it the dopamine of distraction. You know,
1: dopamine
0: it's like,
1: of distraction.
0: Like, you know, we get that dopamine hit from activity, production. And that was kind of how I've went through my life. My career was just, I stayed busy. I always had something on the calendar, didn't like a lot of time to just sit idle or quiet. And that's what was ultimately tripping me up in our marriage, because I wasn't creating the space for Rebecca and I to have time for those types of intimate conversations. I mean, these conversations do take time. It is work. And many of us just want to avoid it, like I did. So playing golf was way more fun, you know, for 5 hours than sitting with Rebecca and having a deep dialogue about my history growing up and the trauma related to that that I experienced that was impacting us. And so I think as we move into this, especially as men, we want to just take account that we're giving the time necessary to this relationship, that we're saying we're going to prioritize our relationship. And we encourage couples to look at the next year ahead and say, we're going to give this a year of just investment, of higher priority, maybe canceling some other things on the social calendar, and giving ourselves some space to do this kind of work together.
1: You know, one thing that is helpful is having good friends that can help you in that way. And this fits here. I was going to talk to you about this a little later, but I have a friend, Randy, and, you know, we're just talking about that intimacy and how to develop that emotional intimacy with your wife, because it is a stumbling block for us. Yeah. We can go play golf for 5 hours, come home, and Gene will say to me, so how's Bob's marriage? Because they're struggling. And I'll say, yeah, it never came up.
0: Yeah.
1: But he does have a new driver.
2: Yeah. Exactly.
1: You know, 5 hours.
2: I'm not sure if that's related.
1: And what's
2: but
1: weird is, like, she is dumbfounded. Like, you could be with that guy for 5 hours and his life didn't come up.
0: Right.
1: Yeah, who wants to talk about that? But that's part of it. So this friend, Randy, he and I were talking about how to deepen that emotional moment. And he said to me, he goes, well, why don't you treat that time with Gene like you would prep for a broadcast? Mm. And I went, whoa.
0: Right.
1: Because I spend time, you know, reading a book, looking at questions that are prepared, all the connections of that, I know your story because I've been briefed and read it. And I thought, what a great example for me, at least, in what I do, to have that same intensity.
0: I do that
1: to
0: too, Jim.
1: Do prep.
0: I will now on my iPhone, I'll put in the notes questions to ask Rebecca when we're having dinner one night. And it feels dumb to do that. Like,
2: I love it.
0: Why do
1: I was going
0: to
1: say,
0: why do I still
2: like,
0: have to do that?
2: You prepared for us? But
1: thank
2: you.
1: You lit up when you said that.
0: I know. But I think it's okay. Guys need to feel that permission. Like, hey, when you hear an interesting thought or you're learning or you're listening or reading a book, think about a question you could discuss as a couple. This for Rebecca does enliven the relationship. Yeah. It shows interest into her. You know, the definition some have used of intimacy is into
2: me
0: you see.
1: Yeah.
0: Right? And
1: yeah.
0: like you can only do that through some good conversation.
1: Yeah, that's so good. Let me ask you about the list of emotions since we're putting out the list of questions. I mean, list of emotions that we need to be aware of that we can communicate better.
2: Yeah.
1: What do you think, Rebecca?
2: Well, we take this from Dr. Chip Dodd in his book, The Voice of the Heart, and the 8 primary feelings are hurt, lonely, sad, anger, fear, shame, guilt, and glad. Gabe would have thought that I was an ocean of emotion with 1,000 feelings because of all of those 8, they each kind of encapsulate it's kind of like the notes on the scale, the primary notes, or the 4 primary colors. There's so many things that come under that. Like you say, what are you feeling? He's like, I'm frustrated. I'm like, well, that's under anger. But often we don't know what we're feeling. And there were years where I would ask Gabe, I'm like, well, what do you feel? He's like, I don't know. Like, he wouldn't even be able to name one or recognize. He's like, I'm not feeling anything. I'm like, well, you seem kind of frustrated. You seem angry. It's like, no, I'm not angry. I'm just frustrated. You know, so it just felt like a little bit of a loop.
1: Yeah.
2: But the emotions are being triggered by something. And again, like we said, if it's something historical, then maybe we've had this fight for a while, or maybe, you know, I would just give an example for us, like the feeling of fear, right? You know, the fear, there's an impairment to every emotion, Dr. Chip says, but then there's also a gift. So fear, you know, the impairment is anxiety. It's imagining a future without God in it. Mm. But the redemption of fear, the scriptures say the fear of the Lord is the beginning of wisdom. So a named and confessed fear to Gabe goes from anxiety that might be ruminating in my head to wisdom on how can we come together around something that you're that's concerning.
0: Yeah. The light came on for me, Jim, when I could start to see these eight emotions as gifts from God. Because I grew up in a home where crying was off limits. Like, you don't do that.
2: Well, he was told it means you're feeling sorry for yourself.
0: Wow. Yeah. And so if you grow up like a lot of people did, I mean, our parents didn't have these emotional health conversations. Right. Most of them didn't.
2: Right.
0: There wasn't a language for this. A lot of our parents were in the silent generation. They just like did their work, provided for the family, and you, that's how you did it. I think for me to understand emotions are actually a positive that God's given us, even though they might sound negative. Sadness. Right. That does, I don't want to feel sadness. Well, I should feel sadness. I feel sad that my mother passed away recently.
2: Yeah, that's appropriate.
0: Yes, right. Sadness is honoring. It's honoring the memory of someone,
1: right?
0: You know, or anger. Anger is passion. Like, most of us do the work we do. Like, you lead Focus on the Family because you're angry about the state of the family in the world, and you want to do something about it. So instead of seeing all these as negatives, the moment I could realize, wait, no, these are gifts meant to lead towards relationship. And if I can know how to express them, Rebecca and I are going to walk through feelings together, it can help. And so we try to walk people through that in the book, especially men. I mean, I write half the book, Rebecca writes half the book, but some of these chapters, I really took on a tone so that men would feel heard and understood, and women and wives would better understand the ways sometimes we as men just struggle with these things, and how we need grace and patience. Rebecca had a lot of grace for me in the process as I kind of tripped over my words and tried to express feelings. And that was really helpful for me not to create like some shame about it, but to actually start to learn how to do it better.
2: Right. Guilt is conviction.
1: Right.
2: But we could hide in toxic shame, or we can confess the conviction and then experience the freedom.
1: You know, and that's so good. Most of this is the tools to be able to do this, right?
0: Yeah. It's,
1: and what we found, we have something called Hope Restored, which is a 4-day intensive. It can be tailored for different days, et cetera. But the one that is the workhorse is a 4-day intensive. It's like 36 hours of counseling right in a row.
0: Yeah.
1: Sunday night, Monday, Tuesday, Wednesday, Thursday lunch. It has a post 2-year 81% success rate.
2: Amen. Praise
1: and about
2: God.
1: 30% of the couples coming already have divorce papers in hand.
2: Wow.
1: What's so interesting about that and the predictability of it, it's exactly what you guys are saying. Sunday is rough. Monday is rough. Tuesday is rough because all the stuff is coming out.
2: Yeah.
1: Stuff that the couples don't even know about each other. And then Wednesday, the healing starts. Mm-hmm. Thursday, the Holy Spirit just like stamps it. And I think that's why it's got such a high success rate, because you loved each other at one time.
0: That's right.
2: Right.
1: And it's undoing the woundedness, the pain that we've inflicted on each other.
2: Right.
1: And learning how to do this in a more healthy way.
0: Yeah.
2: Well, the reason we continue the dysfunctional dance is there's a secondary gain. We get to avoid the pain, right?
1: Yeah.
2: We just get triggered, we repeat. But you're right, if we actually go... We're scared of something that's like you felt, like this feels off limits, this feels like this could be a black hole, we might really lose each other because it's just too painful to go back to.
1: Right.
2: But with God's help, right, he exposes and resurfaces and heals, and that's the only way to move forward.
1: Yeah.
0: And Rebecca and I do retreats. We just came off last week, 6 couples. That was 4 days going deep with them in the midst of their pain. And the thing that happened by the end, like you said, by
2: exactly
0: the last,
2: the
0: like... 30% of this, you start to see couples realize, wait, you're not my enemy.
1: Like, right.
0: And I also am not going to try to make you in my image. Like, God's given us 2 distinct personalities. We that doesn't mean one's right or wrong. We're just different. And the more we can learn to respect the differences and see how God's created a gift in our marriage, then there's hope again.
2: Yeah.
0: And they start to dream again, and they go back to those dating years and those falling in love years, and they start to reimagine, God does have a vision here, and I need to just forgive and move forward with his help, you know, to support
2: And you're
0: us.
2: Watching the hearts soften. You're watching the tears begin to flow. You're watching like unity and prayer.
1: Yeah.
2: just transform within 3 to 4 days.
1: It's, yeah, it's so amazing.
2: It's so beautiful.
1: Gabe, in the book, you talked about dropping, I think, your son off at camp.
0: Yeah.
1: And you're in the middle of this emotional kind of review. How did that connect to your marriage with Rebecca? What was the Lord showing you?
0: Well, my counselor had said, look, you're having a hard time having tears because I hadn't cried in a decade. And he said, I want you to pay attention the next time you do have tears. It was a few months later. I'm dropping my son at camp. He's 12 years old, driving away. I am crying for like an hour. I can't stop crying. Well, the signal for me was to go back and go, why is this so traumatic for me? Like, what am I feeling? And it took me back to a really hard time in my story when I was 12. And I hadn't put any of this together until I started a process. But in my origin story, it was at a camp type environment where I had a youth pastor that really created a trauma moment for me. But I realized from that moment on, that's where I started to turn my heart off because I trusted this youth pastor. This was a mentor to me. It was somebody that I had shared more with than I had ever shared, probably with my parents. All of a sudden, I get harmed in that. And so when Rebecca and I were finally able to start processing that, I realized I'm in tears right now because I'm scared for my own son. I'm dropping him off at a camp. It's like, an environment. It's where this trauma happened to me. And it was the tears, though, that led me down the journey to better understand and give weight to the story I'd lived through and the story that I'd really tried to suppress, not talk about, make it go away, keep moving forward. And yet it was what was really locking me up and my inability to connect at the heart level with Rebecca.
3: What an impactful story from Gabe Lyons. And it's pretty inspiring when a couple is willing to push on through, to work through the hard things together, and to really give all of those to the Lord. And Jim, I'm glad we got to hear the first part of the conversation. I'm looking forward to the next part.
1: Well, I'm grateful for Gabe's vulnerability. You know, it's hard for guys to be that vulnerable. It's not an excuse. It just is true. And to hear him search his own heart to find the depth that was required there. Of course, Rebecca, his wife's pulling that out. Come on, Gabe, connect with me. Boy, do I know that feeling with Gene and I. Same thing. He was describing something that many of us experience, which is how the past tends to show up in the present. And for those of you who are tipping into this, I hope the conversation has helped you understand the conflict in your marriage. And I want to encourage you to listen to the next episode to hear Gabe and Rebecca talk more about developing community and honoring one another. We have so many resources here at Focus on the Family to support you in your relationship. Man, 50 years of building help for you in marriage and parenting. If you're hurting because you are dealing with a crisis in your marriage, I want to encourage you to check our Hope Restored Marriage Intensives. It has an 80% success rate for those couples who participate. Don't hesitate to sign up to find healing together. Don't put it off. It's something you should work on today if you are limping. John will have more details on how to find that information in a minute. Another resource for learning how to develop a more connected marriage is Gabe and Rebecca's book, The Fight for Us. 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

0: I'm Ruth Kramer with Mission Network News. Lebanon remains a key battlefield in the war between the United States and Iran. An agreement signed last week seeks to end fighting in southern Lebanon by empowering the military to disarm Iran's proxy, Hezbollah. Lebanon's paying a heavy price for Hezbollah's war. Over 4,000 people have been killed and more than 1 million displaced. Heart for Lebanon brings relief aid and the love of Jesus to those in need. You can find your place in the story at missionnews.org. Then America turns 250 today, marking 25 decades of religious freedom. Executive Director of the Alliance for the Unreached, David Boghossian, reminds us that this gift is not universal, as thousands of unreached people groups around the world await religious freedom and gospel access. So while you celebrate America's religious freedom, would you remember those who have yet to experience it? 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I'm Ruth Kramer.
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3: Open the cash register. I'll get the you-know-what in the back.
4: Right.
5: What?
6: What's going on?
4: Go on, open the cash register and no one will get hurt.
6: What's happening?
7: I think we're being robbed.
6: What?
5: You are robbing my store?
4: Yeah, now quit stalling and open the, register.
8: I don't like having this kid around.
3: What? You're afraid she'll give the police our description? Like I said, she's the perfect hostage.
9: Jenny, you're blind in sight only. But you have other senses that you use to compensate for that loss. What I want to do is help use your other senses with your memory to construct a, well, let's call it a sound picture of what you know.
10: I'm the victim of a robbery as well.
4: What?
11: Brace yourself, Eugene. Your car was the getaway car.
10: What?
11: Eugene, you said some things were stolen from your dorm room?
10: Yes, sir, my laptop.
11: Anything else?
10: Not that I was aware of.
11: I think you'd better go back and look again.
10: No.
11: What's wrong?
10: The hard drive on my computer where all the files were kept, it's been reformatted. Gone. Everything is gone.
11: What's gone, Eugene?
10: My files. Everything. They've been completely erased.
3: Okay, Abraham Lincoln, you sit right there and be a good girl.
4: Maybe we should tie her up.
3: Nah, she wouldn't be dumb enough to try to run away. It's not like she can see where she's going.
4: You're not gonna try and run away, are you, Abe? We're three flights up and I wouldn't want anything to, happen to you.
9: So, the room, if it was a room, was three flights up and sounded how?
6: Empty. Definitely empty. They sat me in an old wooden chair. It creaked, and I felt the leg of an old wooden table with my foot. But it had that echoey sound, like there wasn't any other furniture. Oh, and the doors creaked, and our feet swished on the floor like it was covered with dirt. No carpet.
12: You're getting into the swing of this now, aren't you, Jenny?
6: I think so, Dad.
9: You're doing wonderfully. Now, what else happened?
4: Okay, let's get changed.
3: Ouch!
4: That hurts.
3: You need to use the remover. You'll tear off a layer of skin doing it like that.
4: I just want to get on with it. I don't like having this kid around.
9: I suppose we can forget Mr. Holstein's and Katrina's descriptions of the culprits.
12: Why?
9: They were obviously wearing disguises.
12: How do you know?
9: Did you smell anything, Jenny?
6: Yeah, something that smelled kind of like paint or glue. Mm-hmm. And something like nail polish or nail remover, that kind of thing.
13: You see, Mr. Roberts, they used spirit and remover for their makeup, false mustaches, wigs. I must tell Captain Quinn that they're looking for men based on the wrong descriptions. You heard them changing clothes, correct?
6: Yeah.
13: To be expected.
6: One of them got shy and went into the next room.
13: Ah, their hideout had a second room. Now that's good to know. What then, Jenny?
14: All right, so the plan is what?
4: I'll get rid of the car while you take the kid back to Odyssey in the, you know, pickup truck.
14: What, are you nuts?
13: Ah, now there's a missing piece.
6: What?
13: The one said he'd get rid of the car, Mr. Meltzner's car, the one found in Odenton. But once he got rid of it, how did he return to his partner?
12: Maybe his partner picked him up.
13: Maybe so. It's worth noting for Captain Quinn. Mr. Meltzner's car was found in Odenton near a gas station. An employee of the gas station may have seen something. How you doing, Jenny? You must be getting tired.
6: Yeah, I am. But I don't want to stop. I don't want the trail to get cold.
13: I appreciate that. But you won't be helpful if your mind isn't sharp and focused.
6: Yeah.
13: Let's take a break. Rest for tonight, and we'll start again first thing in the morning.
6: Okay.
13: In the meantime, I'll see what's keeping our good friend Mr. Holstein, and find out what he can tell me about this rare book of his.
5: Then what? So I said to the scoundrels, you must not lay a glove or any other foreign or domestic object upon this fair maiden's head. And they were so intimidated by my presence that I gave them that they hit me again and again until I had no choice but to fall on the ground. Mm. But they were not without their bruises, let me tell you that for nothing.
13: Mr. Holstein?
5: Excuse me while I assist this person that I have never seen before.
15: But Fred, if you never saw her before, how do you know it's her?
5: Oh my, that is an excellent question. I'll get back to you on that. Yes, how may I be of your help?
13: I'm Detective Ethan from the County Sheriff's Office. I've been assigned to this case.
5: Detective, I am so sorry. I could not come to you right away, but I could not close my shop.
13: Oh, that's all right. May I ask you a few questions?
5: Yeah, but I have already had a lengthy convulsion with Captain Quinn.
13: I'm sure you have. But I want to know about this rare book they stole.
5: Oh, yeah. The first edition Haugard book. So tragic to have it only a few hours and then... poof! It is in villainous fingers.
13: Who did you order it for?
5: I found it for Dr. Marcus at the college. And you can be sure for certain he was very disappointed not to have a book that he so wanted to have.
13: Well, I'm not a book collector, so you'll have to help me. Was the Haugard book rare enough for someone to want to steal?
5: It is, of course, funny that you mentioned that, because I have been thinking all day about it. It has been jiggling at the back of my neck, as you say. It is on the tip of my toes. They stole that book, but they left other, more precious first edition books that were sitting nearby.
13: Meaning?
5: Exactly, yeah. I can only suspect that they were not knowledgeable thieves with knowingness. Maybe they overheard my talk with Katrina about the book.
13: So, as a theory, you're saying that they thought it would be a quick and easy theft?
5: That is not what I said, but it sounds pretty good to me.
13: You know, that doesn't quite line up.
5: I didn't think so either.
13: This whole robbery seemed awfully planned for the culprits to simply decide to take the book on the spur of the moment. I'm gonna have to think about this.
5: And I will too. I love solving mysteries. I have an entire book section devoted to them.
13: One other thing.
5: Yeah, what?
13: Was the book in an envelope of some sort?
5: Oh, no! Slap your tongue. A book like that would never be put in an envelope. You put such books in sturdy boxes. In fact, I remember seeing the book sticking out of the K knapsack when the one crook emerged from the back room. Naturally, I was cross that he would treat such a fine edition so poorly. Why do you ask?
13: Just more to think about. Well, I'll let you get back to your story.
5: Thank you, Detective. Come again in a short time.
13: Thank you, Mr. Holstein.
5: Now, where was I?
15: You were sprawled on the floor.
5: Hmm. No, I wasn't. Not yet. Oh, yeah, yeah, yeah. As I was saying, I wrestled Tim out to the floor. And only after one hit me with a large reference dictionary did I succumb.
15: The old hit him with a large reference dictionary trick. Know it well.
16: Detective Ethan.
13: Captain Quinn.
16: Burke said I'd find you here.
13: Nice night, isn't it?
16: No time to notice. How's it going with Jenny?
13: Oh, she's a tough kid. She's helping out a lot. But unfortunately, the more I learn, the less some of this makes sense.
16: You're telling me. You want to compare notes?
13: Yeah. Did you send someone over to talk to the employees of the gas station?
16: In Odenton. Mm-hmm. Yeah. But nobody noticed anything unusual. At least, nothing we can use.
13: How did you find the car?
16: One of the kids at the gas station has a police monitor. He heard the description of the car and noticed it sitting there. We estimate the suspects dropped it off around 5.
13: Around the same time Jenny was dropped off at the police station. So, it's safe to say the one suspect then drove over in the pickup truck and got his partner.
16: Yeah, that's a reasonable guess. But there's another angle to this whole thing.
13: Oh?
16: Eugene Meltzner's dorm room was broken into, and whoever did it stole his laptop computer and his computer disks and then erased everything on his large desktop computer. It's fair to assume that this same person or persons then stole Eugene's car.
13: The getaway car.
16: Right. I asked him to compile a list of everything he had on that computer.
13: You think it's all connected?
16: I don't know. What do you think?
13: I don't have enough information to think yet. Right now, it's just a lot of scattered pieces. My mind's too fogged to put them together. You booked me a room at the Odyssey Hotel?
16: Yep.
13: Good. I think I'll go get some sleep.
16: Wait a minute. You didn't tell me what you've learned. We're supposed to compare notes, remember?
13: Tomorrow, when the fog is cleared, Captain Quinn. Tomorrow.
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13: All right, Jenny, we've had a good night's sleep, a delicious breakfast, compliments of your parents, and now I need you to think about that hideout again. Now forget the room, forget what they said, think about the sounds outside, okay? Sounds outside, and then see if you can describe them.
19: I'll do my best.
14: Okay, Abraham Lincoln, you sit right there and be a good girl.
4: Maybe we should tie her up.
13: Jenny, what do you hear?
19: A horn or something. I could hear it in the distance, like the kind on a big truck. And trucks driving back and forth. You know, how they have that low rumble and the sound of gears shifting. And that beeping they make when they back up. Maybe bulldozers.
13: Go on.
19: Hammering. Definitely hammering.
13: What kind of hammering? Tack hammers? Nails? Jackhammering?
19: Pounding. Like chiseling, but maybe some jackhammering, too.
13: A construction site. Is that what it sounded like?
19: Maybe. And there's one sound I can't figure out. Kind of like a woodpecker. No, a machine gun.
13: A machine gun? You mean like on TV?
19: Sort of. But more like the machine guns in those old gangster movies.
13: A machine gun. But no other gun sounds?
19: No, just that one.
13: Firing range, maybe?
19: I don't know.
13: Describe it for me.
19: I can't. I mean, it sounds like a machine gun. That's the only way to describe it.
13: Oh, okay. So we have what sounds like a construction site, except for the weird machine gun noise. If you heard it again, could you identify it?
19: Sure.
13: Good girl. Officer Spector.
22: Yes, Detective.
13: I want you to get a hold of some sound effect discs.
22: You're kidding. Where would I find something like that?
13: Try the local radio stations or a recording studio. They must have some on hand.
22: Yes, ma'am, if you say so.
13: I say so. And you better find Captain Quinn. We need to talk.

0: that's not it.
1: Okay, well, let's try the next track. How about this?
0: Nope.
1: Okay, and the next one?
2: What's going on here?
3: Sound effect disc from a local recording studio. We're trying to identify some of the sounds Jenny heard outside our suspect's hideout.
2: Like looking through mug shots of sound, huh? That's a new twist. Any luck?
3: Not yet. How about you?
1: Detective Ethan?
3: Yes? Did you find something?
1: No, I think we may need a break, though.
4: It's all starting to sound the same. I'm getting the sound effects confused with what I remember.
3: Okay, Jenny, just take a break.
2: What kind of sound effects are you listening to?
3: Construction sites. At least that's what it sounded like to her.
2: Aha. Well, then we're on the same track.
3: Are we?
2: Yeah. We did an analysis of the dirt and dust covering Eugene Meltzner's car, and it's pretty normal for Odyssey and the surrounding area, but curiously, there was a layer of concrete dust, and the wheel wells had a kind of clay a car might get at a construction site where the ground is torn up by heavy machinery.
3: Yes, but Jenny remembers an odd sound, something like the sound of an old machine gun in gangster movies. Wait a minute. Did you say concrete dust?
2: Uh-huh. The car was covered with it.
3: But would a construction site have... Maybe we have this the wrong way round. Officer, let me see that sound effects catalog.
1: Sure.
3: Construction, trucks, bulldozers... Oh, there we go. Punch in track 47.
4: What'd you find?
3: We've been listening to construction site sound effects. But would a construction site cover a car in concrete dust? Maybe, but not as much as a demolition site would.
2: Demolition?
3: Listen for a moment.
1: Here we go.
4: That's it! That's the sound. Hear it? Like a machine gun.
2: Sounds like a woodpecker to me.
4: That's what I said, too.
3: That's the sound of an industrial pneumatic chisel, the kind used at demolition sites. Captain Quinn, I suggest we contact every zoning office within 20 miles of Odyssey to find out what's being demolished.
2: Okay, gotcha.
3: Good job, Jenny. You've given this case a new lease on life.
5: Missing gold? A haunted mansion? Bank robbers? Young Witt is on the case.
6: This is Jonathan Avery Whitaker. Age 10. My stepmom says that I have a great imagination.
7: John Avery, come down from that roof. Papier-mâché wings will not make you fly.
5: That's right. Mr. Whitaker had some wild adventures back in the day.
6: My dad says I'm clever and resourceful.
8: Does anyone know why our chickens are bald?
5: 10-year-old Whit solved a lot of mysteries, and you can read all about them in the Young Whit book series.
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11: Please answer.
12: Hello, Eugene.
11: Katrina, greetings. Please sit down. How are you faring this first day after your traumatic experience?
12: I'm all right. Still a little anxious.
11: Anxious?
12: As long as those crooks are on the loose, I don't feel safe.
11: I understand. Though my guess, based on everything I've heard, is that the villains were after particular items, not people.
12: Yes, but still, I can't help but feel uneasy. I've been praying about it, desiring God's peace in the midst of this turmoil, but I don't seem to have the inner resources to, well, to grab hold of it.
11: Katrina, knowing your heart and the sincerity of your prayers, I am most certain peace will come. And if there's any way I can be of service...
12: Thank you, Eugene. It means a lot to me to know that, well, that you're nearby.
11: Well, I must confess this mystery certainly has invigorated me.
12: Invigorated you?
11: Oh, yes. I'm determined to play my part in solving this case. For the moment, I'm trying to reconstruct the contents of the files on my computer hard drive. Alas, Katrina, you had stored some of your work on my computer as well. It's all lost.
12: Well, I have hard copies of some of it. Unfortunately, some of them were in my knapsack.
11: Yes, I had forgotten they took that as well.
12: It's thrown my class assignment schedule to the wind. All of my most recent work was in there.
11: The same is true of my computer, the laptop, and the disks. My technological knapsack, as it were. So it would seem we are in the same proverbial boat.
12: Indeed.
11: It is maddening. What was on this computer? Why would the culprits bother to steal my laptop and disks and then erase everything on my main computer? And what does it all have to do with the robbery at Holstein's bookshop? Those are the nagging questions.
2: Here's a map of a 20-mile circle around Odyssey. We've marked all the railroad crossings.
0: Good.
2: We contacted all the zoning offices in the surrounding towns, and they faxed us lists of areas where any sort of demolition is being carried out. Fortunately, there are only three.
0: Well, this shouldn't take long, then. Strike this one. It's smack in the middle of Connellsville. Jenny would have heard the city noises. We have to look at more remote sites.
2: Yeah, and this second one, Zone 12, this doesn't work.
0: Why not?
2: It's inside the railroad lines, you see. They wouldn't have crossed any tracks to get to it, unless maybe they crossed just to throw us off.
0: Nah, I doubt it. Jenny said they crossed railroad tracks returning to Odyssey as well. Well, why would they go to all that trouble when they were out of their disguises in another vehicle and obviously felt secure?
2: Well, that's a good point.
0: It doesn't matter. According to this list, the demolition was completed 3 weeks ago.
2: Uh-huh. Well, then it has to be this one, over in Zone 9.
0: Could be. No, wait, can't be.
2: Oh, it has to be. That's all there is.
0: Yeah, but it isn't, see? It's nestled in a factory area. There's a steel mill and a computer manufacturing center. They would have had to drive past them to get to the demolition site, and Jenny didn't hear anything that sounded like one or the other.
2: Yeah. Well, maybe she didn't notice.
0: Maybe she didn't. But there's another problem. This site has only one building being demolished.
2: So,
0: Jenny was in the hideout on the third floor of one building when she heard the sounds of another building being demolished. That means we need a demolition site with more than one structure.
2: But that's all there is.
0: That can't be. Well, look at the map. We're missing something or forgetting.
2: Like what? Jenny must have been wrong in what she heard. This is a dead end.
0: No, she was too sure.
2: But this is it. Back to square one. We'd have to...
0: Wait. What does this legend mean over here? Near Mitchell Point.
2: Let me see. Oh, yeah. I know. That's where they're putting in the new interstate highway.
0: And this area here, what is it? An old ironwork factory?
2: Uh-huh.
0: Huh. It's right in the path of the proposed highway being constructed now.
2: Oh, I see.
0: What happens to those 1, 2, 3 buildings?
2: Demolished, I guess.
0: Yeah, but they're not on the list. Why not?
2: Good question.
0: Would their demolition be handled out of the state office instead of one of the local zoning boards?
2: That's possible.
0: Not just possible, likely. Let's get on the phone to the Capitol and find out.
2: Right. I don't care how you do it, you have to stop them. I'm going out there with my men right now. Jurisdiction? Forget it. Just stop those workers until we get there. Ah, bureaucrats.
0: Well?
2: Come on. That has got to be the place. Three buildings, the old factory, an office building, and an apartment building used for the immigrant workers from the factory. All built around the turn of the century. They knocked down the office building last week. They finished the factory off last night.
0: Last night?
2: And the apartment building is coming down today.
0: Their hideout is in the apartment building.
2: Our boys were real smart. They figured the building with any evidence would come down before we'd find it. Paula!
13: Yes, sir?
2: I want every available officer at Route 32 and Columbia Road right now.
13: Right away, sir.

0: Ah, you must be Captain Quinn from Odyssey.
1: Yeah, who are you?
0: I'm Frank Phelan, the foreman of this site. State called and said to wait on blowing this place up. What's the problem?
1: We're looking for a couple of suspects in a robbery.
0: You won't find them here. We checked the building for people. It's empty.
1: The suspects may be gone, but the clues may still be around.
0: Well, good luck searching through all the junk for clues.
1: Joe, you take Bill and Ed through the front. Burke, you and Max start from the back and check every nook and cranny. And be careful.
2: This is the room, Captain.
1: You didn't touch anything, did you?
2: No, sir. Who'd want to touch anything in a dump like this?
1: Well, get the lab boys up here to check for fingerprints.
3: I'll be surprised if you find any.
1: Me too. But if our boys thought the building was being demolished, they might have been careless.
3: Look at this.
1: We can assume that's Katrina's knapsack.
3: Has to be.
1: Say anything else?
3: Not yet. I want to look inside without touching anything. Got a pen?
1: Oh, yeah, sure, here.
3: Thanks. Well, now that's interesting.
1: What?
3: The money's still stuffed in the front pouch.
1: Oh, so they weren't after the money.
3: No. Oh, no. Well, our lives just became more complicated.
1: How?
3: Inside this main section of the knapsack. Look.
1: They left the Hogard book.
4: Now, wait a minute. If the book was the reason Holstein's bookstore got held up, then why did the thieves leave it behind? And we still don't know how Eugene's computer fits into this scheme. Well, you know what you have to do. Keep listening. Meanwhile, don't forget to drop us a line. We'd love to hear from you. 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It's called The Perfect Witness. 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The Perfect Witness was written and directed by Paul McCusker. Our production engineer was Dave Arnold. And our executive producer is Chuck Bolte. And I'm Chris, hoping you'll join us again next time for more Adventures in Odyssey.

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3: Well, welcome back to Dr. James Dobson's Family Talk. I'm Roger Marsh, sitting in the co-host seat today. And our guest is actress, singer, producer, philanthropist, foster mom, Jen Lilly, who's the author of, among other things, but she's the author of a brand new devotional book called Wake Up Your Faith, 365 Daily Encounters with Jesus, A Journey of Spiritual Renewal and Divine Purpose, which we have up at drjamesdobson.org. Jen Lilly, welcome back to Dr. James Dobson's Family Talk.
4: Thank you so much, Roger. I cannot wait to keep talking.
3: How long had were you and Jason married before you had that come to Jesus moment where you had to say, you know what, sweetheart, I have an eating disorder? Because he didn't know, and you were hiding it apparently so very, very well.
4: I will say, for parents that are listening, if you're concerned that your daughter and even boys suffer with eating disorders, part of what drove me into bulimia was my parents knew I was struggling with anorexia. So when I was trying to get better, I asked them for healthy food. I was like, I really want vegetables and grilled chicken, because mentally I needed to know that the calories I were putting in was like healthy, high quality calories. It was sure. Like helped my mental struggle. The eating disorder was also brought on because I had all these issues. I had to be put on hormone therapy as a kid. I was packing on weight because of a medication. So I'm freaking out and just trying to control it. When I wanted to just have grilled chicken and vegetables, my parents took that as a red flag to, she's suffering with an eating disorder again. And so they would not feed me healthy food. They were like, just get over it, you know, eat what we're eating, you eat with the family. So that's kind of how I got driven into bulimia, because they weren't making healthy foods at home to kind of help me deal with the anxiety I was dealing with.
3: Is there a reason I'm curious as to, if you were dealing with anorexia and you were needing that, what would keep your parents from saying, wow, Jen needs this, we would need to help her out?
4: They just thought that like eating super healthy, just wanting to eat vegetables or grilled chicken or something, would be enabling an anorexic tendency.
3: Interesting.
4: Versus like wanting to make sure I was getting enough protein and vegetables. They're not the healthiest eaters. So it's kind of like eat whatever the family's eating. Mm-hmm. So I found bulimia. I was very, very good at hiding it, because I learned how to get very good at hiding it for years. So when I went to my husband, we had been married for 9 years, and I remember he had brought home this like junk food, because he thought, she loves, you know, cheesecake, she loves Cheetos. He worked for Frito-Lay. I'll bring her binge food.
3: Yeah.
4: Because he didn't know. Like we were eating healthy, and he was kind of like, hey, a reward for all of our healthy eating that we've been doing. Because he didn't know I was like, hey, let's do a cleanse. Let's do all these things. My husband's a really big health nut. So he's like, yeah, my wife wants to do cleanses with me. She never wants to do cleanses with me. She's a junk food addict. So he brings home these foods. I binge, I stumble, I repent again. I repent again that like same night, keep making the decision. But like I keep falling into this trap of, I'm going to have to tell my husband, because I actually need like an accountability partner. I need somebody to put a lock on like our cabinet. I need him to walk through this with me. And I just remember hiking the morning that I told my husband, because you see, in the past, I had always believed that if I told you I had an eating disorder, you would leave me. Mm. But I loved the Lord so much. I had gotten to such a place through healing, through Los Angeles churches are so real, because it's not popular to be a Christian there. So like every Christian there is like the most, in my opinion, idyllic Christian because they love Jesus and they love people so hard. And they are just out there being the hands and feet of Jesus. And they look at everybody, it seems like, with through the lens of heaven. I just love them so much. So I was getting really on fire at my church. I felt like I'd finally found my people who all loved Jesus as much as I did. And at the same time, in the back of my mind, when I still had my eating disorder, I knew that the accuser, even though I have the blood of Jesus and Jesus gave me his authority, I knew that the accuser could stand right there and be like, but she's bulimic. So I wanted to see signs and wonders. I wanted miracles to work through me. But I thought, there's no way that's going to happen when I have this like lifestyle sin going on. So it drove me to freedom. And then when I decided to tell my husband, I was like, man, all right, I think my husband's going to divorce me today. I think he's going to leave me. But God, I had gotten to a point where I thought, even if my husband leaves me, as long as you don't take your Holy Spirit from me, I'm willing to just basically be single the rest of my life, Lord. Like, I don't want to do life without you. I don't want to keep having this eating disorder. I do not want to have this sin that so easily besets me. And the reason that was really strong and powerful for me is because my favorite verses of the Bible is Matthew 7, 22 through 23, which is the judgment day. And it's a very sobering, passage. Mm-hmm. Jesus says, many will come to me in that day, meaning judgment day. They've already died, right? And Jesus will say, and they will say to me, Lord, Lord, did we not do many mighty miracles in your name? Did we not prophesy in your name? Did we not cast out demons in your name? Did we not do many mighty miracles in your name? And I will look at them and I will say, depart from me, you workers of lawlessness. I never knew you. And I thought, these are people that have faith.
3: Yes.
4: You know, casting out demons, it's the part of, you know, it's like, I don't want to get into it, but it's like the last part of the Great Commission. But yet, when do we do that in the American church? Like, it's not kind of our standard practice. I'm just saying very that true. To say that this is part of the Great Commission. These people obviously had faith. You're not casting out demons without having some sort of faith or knowing that you have authority in Jesus. You're definitely not doing miracles if you don't feel like you have a relationship with Jesus. And yet, if you have sin in your life that is like habitual, that you're putting above the Lord, you actually have an idol. And I did not want that anymore. And so I just came to my husband. My husband had the godliest reaction. And he hugged me and he wept and he was like, I feel so stupid. How did I not know? And I said, I was so good at hiding it. So he walked with me through that. So years go by. I've been like free from my eating disorder, praise the Lord, for like 10 years now.
3: That's awesome.
4: So I want to encourage people, like, God is so kind. Ask yourself what you're trusting more than the Lord. But I got approached by an amazing woman at Broad Street Publishing, which is my publisher for Wake Up Your Faith. She was like, Holy Spirit told me you're supposed to write a devotional. And I'm thinking, lady, I can see the Holy Spirit on you. I can feel him on you. But you're wrong. Like, I'm not writing a devotional. Yeah. I don't even read devotionals. Now, there are good devotionals I have found.
3: Yes.
4: Jesus Calling is a great devotional. There's many good devotionals out there. But let's be honest, there are also a lot of terrible devotionals out there that, like, just puff around. They don't really give you scripture. They're like, I was doing my laundry today when I, you know, thought about a neighbor. And you're like, I'm like, listen, lady, I got 4 kids and enough laundry, like more laundry than I can shake a stick at. I don't need to hear about you doing your laundry. What I need is Jesus.
3: Yes.
4: And amen. So when they asked me like to write a devotional, I was like, I am not the candidate to do that. But I prayed about it. I fasted and I still was going to say no. And then I got on the call with Broad Street and I told them, I was like, guys, I just really don't like devotionals and I don't read them. And I think devotionals can be a crutch for not reading the Word of God. And I do not want that. Like, there's nothing I can ever say to you that is going to be more powerful than the Word of God, because the Word of God is living and active. It does not return void. Like, I cannot do anything more for you than the Word of God itself can. And they were like, that's why we think you should write a devotional. So I prayed, fasted again. And I asked the Holy Spirit, what do you want me to address then, Lord? Like, what would I possibly write on? And he was like, you have got to wake up my church. You have got to wake up my bride. She has to get ready. So that's why I wrote it. It's like an espresso shot. Yeah. It is of Jesus. It is scripture packed, and it is so scripture packed that my my publishers were literally like, you cannot keep putting this much scripture, you got to get to the point. I'm like, so hopefully it drives people to read more scripture.
3: I love that. Jen Lilly is our guest today here on Dr. James Dobson's Family Talk, and we're talking about her amazing, I mean truly remarkable testimony and the new devotional book that she didn't want to write, but the Holy Spirit told her to write it anyway, and we're glad she did. The book is called Wake Up Your Faith, 365 Daily Encounters with Jesus. It's a journey of spiritual renewal and divine purpose, and we have it linked up at drjamesdobson.org. I love the way you lay this out with the different themes and the idea that every month has a different theme. Was there any, you don't have a favorite child, I understand that, but is there a favorite month in this devotional for you, Jen?
4: I would say that my favorite month to read is May, which is move in the opposite spirit. And when I say that, it's a quote from Graham Cook, which I cite everything. I always give honor where honor is due. Mm-hmm. It's basically like, look, as a Christian, if somebody were to come up

0: you were to come up to you and you're having a hard day and they just, you know, cut you off in the parking lot and then get out of their car and start screaming at you, cussing at you, obviously it feels awful. And if you're having a really bad day, you would want to be like, you know what, buddy, you want to like mouth them back off, right? Uh-huh. Graham Cook says move in the opposite spirit. If you're a Christian, you need to actually like harness the fruit of the Holy Spirit and give that person love, like return hatred for love. So that's what I call moving in the opposite spirit. May is my favorite month as far as like sharpening me. It's one I got to reread. But probably my most piercing month is actually January, which is called Clearing the Deck, the Art of Surrender. And I even like Broad Street was so kind to me and that they let me even kind of go outside of the box even further and write like an introduction forward that I wrote to my audience saying like, look, I promise I'm going to pump you up. By the time you get to December, you are going to feel like a whole new person. But January is like, if you cannot ask yourself the hard questions, like, what am I trusting more than I'm trusting God? Then I cannot build you. I cannot, like, if we don't first lay a firm foundation. But by the time you get to January, December is like Christmas isn't just for miracles. It's like, I'm going to pump you up so hard. And then one month that I was really looking forward to writing is June, which is the promises of God. So good. And then also September, I love worship. And September is all about worship. But I mean, every month has been great. But it's like, man, I always promise my reader, if you can hang with me in January, like you're not going to believe who you are by the time you get to December 31st.
1: I love that intentionality. I mean, the fact that it's not, sometimes you've read a lot of devotionals, I have too, and they're sweet, they're thoughtful, maybe it's 21 days, 30 days, this, that, and the other thing. When you embark on taking on a whole year, like you've done in Wake Up Your Faith, this is an endeavor that is going to take you on a journey, and you don't want to hit October and say, man, where have I been? You know, what have I done? And I think that it's just part and parcel with what your testimony is like, Jen, Lily. I realize that you could tell that the Holy Spirit has been working through you in your acting career, in the movies that you make, in every artistic endeavor that you have, and then in this writing venture, and also in your marriage, too. I want to circle back around to you and Jason a little bit. Talk about what it was like for you on this journey. You had the revelation, okay, honey, I got to let you know. I just got to come clean. And he's like, okay, I'm all in. Just like in the same way, hey, I think we need to move from Virginia. Well, I need to move from Virginia to LA. And what do you say? And he's like, yeah, let's go, which is, you know, just the best kind of husband to have, I would imagine. Talk about what it's been like for you and your family now, because you're the parents of four, but I'm sure there was a time when you were going through your season of bulimia where you're wondering, am I even going to physically survive, let alone be able to be a mom? Talk about what the parenting season has been like for you too.
0: Oh man, my husband, I live to give my husband credit. It's like God just really made us such a good partnership, and everything that I do is made possible because there's a man behind me that listens to the Holy Spirit and is so meek and is so confident in his relationship with the Lord and so confident in my relationship with the Lord that he's incredibly supportive. We've had lots of ups and downs. I mean, we felt like we had in our seventh year, which like people call it the 7-year itch, we thought like, how do we get here? We're never going to be able to come back from this. I also wrote a book that just came out called Called to Foster, An Honest Guide to Getting Started. And I go all through like my seventh year of marriage and how, you know, we really thought we'd kind of gotten to the end of ourselves. And my seventh year of marriage, I was still bulimic, you know. But we also became foster parents, which is very difficult. It's a journey I would do again and again. Once we realized we were going to adopt our sons, and in my son Caden's case was going toward adoption, we knew I could get pregnant. I was on so many forms of birth control, but I'm very pro-life. I will say that I'm extremely pro-life. Do not mishear me. I am so pro-life. I am so pro-life that I did foster care. I mean, I am so pro-life.
1: Yeah.
0: But because we knew we were going to be parents, I think pregnancy is so cool. I think birth is so cool. I think breastfeeding is so cool. I think it is such an amazing thing that a woman can do, that the Lord allows us to do that. So I wanted to experience it. So we got pregnant with my daughter, Julie. after we knew we were already going to be parents, we were already going to adopt the boys. And then Jackie, our fourth, was the gift from God that he knew we needed. So yes, she was a surprise, and she knows it. She was the surprise we needed. So, yeah.
1: Jen Lilly is our guest today here on Dr. James Dobson's Family Talk. I'm Roger Marsh. She is the author of the brand new book we've been talking about called Wake Up Your Faith, 365 Daily Encounters with Jesus, A Journey of Spiritual Renewal and Divine Purpose. And we have

0: link up at drjamesdobson.org. We haven't talked a lot about your movies. I would like to talk about a couple of them if we can.
1: Sure.
0: Because you have had a really spectacular career. Once God called you during your college years to say, okay, acting, this is the where you want you to go. You have a new biopic coming up, the one called Jimmy, where you have a pretty major role in that. How did that come about? Because I think a lot of our listeners and our constituents will recognize you from Hallmark, from Great American Family, from the films that you have worked on in that space. This seems like a bit of a departure. Talk about that.
1: So before I did Hallmark and Great American Family, I did Days of Our Lives. Before I did Days of Our Lives, I did General Hospital. And before I did General Hospital, I did a little movie that won 5 Academy Awards, including Best Picture, and was nominated for 10, called The Artist.
0: Well, then there's that.
1: So that's kind of like what got me on the scene, really, in year four of moving to LA. And year four is when most people make it, by the way, if they just stick with it. And I knew that. So Jimmy came around, and to me, I didn't audition for it, Roger. It is the craziest story of how I got it. And it was totally the Lord. I will say that leading up to it, I had gone through a 2-year wilderness period that was so dark that the Lord in his kindness warned me it was going to happen 6 months before it was going to happen, when I was on the mountaintop. Mm-hmm. And I thought, there's no way. I heard the Lord say to me in prayer. It was the most random prayer. I was fasting and praying about something totally different. And all of a sudden, out of left field, again, it's the Holy Spirit usually when it's out of left field. He said, you're about to get kicked out of the nest and you are going to feel like you are free falling to your death. But I want you to know that it's me who kicked you out of the nest, because you have gotten way too cozy and I have got better things for you to do, and you need to learn how to fly. And then I went to, ended up getting 4 more prophetic words from people that I do not know. And also, guys, like, while I believe in the prophetic, I don't just travel around with like a group of prophets. So it was really random that like 4 people I do not know were like, hey, I was see you and I just feel like the Lord has a word for you. Can I give it to you? And I'm like, sure. 4 words, almost identical, different situations. One, for example, was a woman that she said, you're about to get in a boat and it's about the size of a rowboat, and you're going to cross a massive body of water, and there is going to be a storm so severe that there are going to be many times where the water fills your boat, and you are going to think, this is a metaphor, and I knew it was a metaphor. You are going to think, I am sinking, this is it, I'm sinking. But the Lord wants you to know he is in the boat with you, and you are going to get to the other side. And so I went through a 2-year wilderness period where at the same time, I just came out of it this year, right before Jimmy, I was doing my devotional time, and I saw all of a sudden in my spirit, I saw the boat, that same rowboat, hit the shore, like in my mind, almost like a daydream. I saw it play in my mind, and I heard the Lord say, you just made it to the other side. And I remember I started crying, and I said, Lord, I don't want to get out of the boat. I don't want to get out of the boat, kind of, because it's been so sweet with you, even though it's been hard. I've learned. And this was the whole process of, I was writing my devotional in that 2-year period. So I was so plugged into the Lord in that 2-year period, which is why when I read it back, I'm like, whoa, where did I get this revelation from? It was because I was in a 2-year wilderness period with the Lord, and he's so good. So when I get the call for Jimmy, this is what happened. It was so like the Lord just being like, you're on the other side, girlfriend. Like, I got you. Like, you learned your lessons. Oil only comes out of things that are crushed. I had to crush you pretty sufficiently. You've been good and crushed. Yes. You thought you were yielded to me. But, you know, I was like, so the Lord's like, you've been sufficiently crushed. So I get this call. I host a podcast with this guy named Billy Hallowell. He works over at CBN. Billy's awesome.
0: I know him.
1: And he's like, hey, I got this call from Angela Sullivan, the producer of Jimmy. And she asked me, hey, do you know anybody who could play Gloria Stewart? Because we need it to be a mom. We need it to be somebody that's like really grounded. But like who understands what it would be like to have 4 children. And we just need somebody that like can hang out basically with high society, but comes off as very grounded. And he was like, yeah, Jen Lilly would be great at that. Angela says, oh my gosh, Jen Lilly's on the top of my list.
0: Oh my gosh.
1: But I didn't think she would do it. Do you think she would do it? And I'm like, Billy calls me and I'm like, how many conversations have people had where like my name has been in their mouth, but they've never come to me and asked like whether I would do it. I'm like, just if anybody's listening that's a Christian producer, like, I am super available for work. I am very available. I have four mouths to feed. I have a great support system. So I'm really available for work. So he puts me in touch with Angela. They send me the script. She's like, oh my gosh, I want you to do it. Basically, you have to talk to the director though, because he's the only one of us that's not sold on you. All I had been on two other producers' list, like on the list, like he would be great at Gloria Stewart, Jen Lilly. So I go to meet Aaron Burns. We meet over like a Zoom because he's in one state, I'm in another. And like, I was put together enough, you know, I wasn't like, didn't have dirt on my face, but I literally think I had a ball cap on. We're meeting over a Zoom and he's like, hey, what have you been up to outside of acting? And I'm like, man, I'm building a woodland trail right now for my kids in the woods. I'm chopping down trees. And he's like, yourself? And I'm like, yeah,
0: Why not?
1: I've been working all day on like, just like hauling trees out from the woods, trying to make them a path. And he has five kids and I have four, and he apparently, so the legend goes, he got off the call and was like, she's 100% Gloria. Yeah. And then apparently Jimmy's daughter also approved me, and so off I was. So I didn't even have to audition for it, and I felt like it was the Lord saying again, like, you can trust me and I'm taking you places.
0: Jen, we're talking about your devotional Wake Up Your Faith, and I know you have a campaign, the initiative called Wake Up Your Campus as well. Talk about what that entails.
1: So that entails basically getting the devotional in the hands of college students, and I'm doing it in a very unique way. I feel this was also given to me by the Holy Spirit, where I'm partnering with on-campus ministries, and then I am hiding tickets all over campus, kind of like Willy Wonka's chocolate factory. They are bright pink. They say, wake me up. They have code on them. So fun, right? And the student can basically download the devotional and they can get a free copy. They can get a hard copy if they want, all free to them, all free to the campus ministry. And if the student reads any entry and they give a one sentence reflection, and it can even be like, I hate your book, I'll be like, okay, great, you're entered to win. One student from each campus will win $1,000 just for trying. And then four different students will win a Starbucks gift card. And it's really been amazing. We launched in spring of 2026. I've got a lot of data from it. But what was so profound is that what I did find is that students didn't just give like some, you know, hey, I hate your book. Nobody said that, actually. The students who actually read it deeply engaged in it. Yeah. One student came back 90 times. The average student came back 6.5 times.
0: Oh my gosh.
1: We have seen a huge, because I'm telling you, this devotional was written by Holy Spirit. I'm telling you, I collabored with the Lord on this one. And so it's not the words of Jen Lilly they're reading. Their hearts have been pierced. And so it's, if I can get the devotional just in the hands of these students, God is doing a major work. I mean, college students repenting, college students considering Jesus for the first time, college students realizing their identity for the first time. So I formed a nonprofit. It's called Jen Lilly Ministries. And basically for $10, somebody can sponsor a student. And that's what we're doing all over the United States. And I'm just really grateful to the Lord for all that he's doing and that I get to be part of it. And people can be part of it too.
0: The time has just flown right by, and we've had such a wonderful conversation. Jen Lilly, the book is called, well, it's a devotional book, but there's a lot more to it than just your standard devotional book, the way I see it. It's called Wake Up Your Faith, 365 Daily Encounters with Jesus, A Journey of Spiritual Renewal and Divine Purpose. And we have a link for the book up at drjamesdobson.org. Jen, thank you so much for your heart, for your passion, for your authenticity, and for being with us today here on Dr. James Dobson's Family Talk. Really enjoyed the conversation.
1: It's such an honor.
0: Well, what an incredible testimony of trust from Jen Lilly today here on Dr. James Dobson's Family Talk. 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Box 39000, Colorado Springs, Colorado, the zip code 80949. Well, I'm Roger Marsh, and on behalf of everyone here at Family Talk and the Dr. James Dobson Family Institute, thanks so much for joining us today. 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
2: I'm Ruth Kramer with Mission Network News. Anti-immigrant groups in South Africa set June 30th as a deadline for illegal immigrants to leave the country. The government rejected the imposed deadline, but still, thousands of migrants took the threat seriously and fled. Anthony Barkhuizen with TWR says it's got nothing to do with apartheid. Instead, it's South Africans blaming illegal immigrants for the country's 33% unemployment rate. Pray for Christians as they navigate complex legal, physical, and spiritual needs among immigrants. Next, believers in East Africa are concerned about growing instability. Last month, a Mozambican bishop was shot and killed at his home. Over in Ethiopia's Oromia region, believers are mourning deadly attacks on churches. At least 37 Christians were recently killed, and one church attacked was the 101-year-old Talata St. Gabriel Church. Todd Nettleson with the Voice of the Martyrs USA says it comes down to power struggles for religious influence. Pray for the attackers to hear the gospel. Mission Network News is a service of One Way Ministries. I'm Ruth Kramer.

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1: I once got a letter from a woman named Chandra that shows what can happen when first we listen to a lie.
2: I didn't think God would accept me.
1: The progression continues when we dwell on the lie.
2: I started to think that I had to perform to earn God's acceptance.
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1: And finally, we act on the lie.
2: The pressure was so much, I was in severe depression.
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3: 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They have adult Sunday school at 9:30 a.m., Sunday morning service at 10:30 a.m., and then evening service at 6 p.m. They also have a Wednesday evening prayer meeting and Bible study at 7 p.m. Please give Pastor Mark Needler a call of appreciation at 941-456-2267. That's 941-456-2267. Or log on to BethelBC.info and thank them for helping keep Through the Bible with J. Vernon McGee on the air.

0: In Matthew chapter 2, we see the fulfillment of four unusual prophecies surrounding the birth of Christ. At first, well, maybe they seem to contradict one another. But in this study on Through the Bible, Dr. J. Vernon McGee is going to show that each one is literally and beautifully fulfilled. I'm Steve Schwetz, and as you grab your seat on the Bible bus, Greg and I have got some time to talk about how God's Word is going out, this time in India.
1: And Steve, we're going to talk about a language that I don't think I've even ever had this word cross my lips, the Garo language in India. Now, I know I saw these folks because about a year ago I was in India and saw the celebration of the whole 150. They literally, imagine that, 150 languages in their tribal dress, and you've seen some of this, came across the stage. But we're talking about a language group spoken by over 1.1 million people in a variety of Indian states as well as parts of Bangladesh. But this is so exciting.
0: Yeah.
1: I seriously doubt there's any good Bible teaching in the Garo language.
0: I was going to say 1.1 million may sound like a big number, but when you push it against, you know, English, where there's, you know, a billion plus people, Mandarin 1.1 billion that speak it, this is a micro language, really.
1: It is.
0: And I, like you said, there's very little Bible teaching. We just know that because it's such a small field.
1: Yeah.
0: But the responses that we get when we go into people's heart languages, yes, we could do Hindi, yes, we could do English there, but Garo, for 1.1 million people, that's their mother tongue. And that's where the gospel speaks the strongest.
1: Yeah, we talk about flinging the seed, and we talk about the biblical paradigm of fishing.
0: Yeah.
1: I mean, you want to fish where no one else is fishing.
0: Exactly.
1: And so we're so thrilled. So let's hear some amazing, wonderful testimonies here.
0: Yeah, this first one comes from Pranesh in Tripura, who tells us how God's word brought peace to his family. Starts out, I was addicted to alcohol, smoking, and other bad habits. I used to drink and fight with my family members, and there was no peace in my life or in my family. Many times I even thought about divorcing my wife. One day, while attending church, my local pastor encouraged me to form a new home group. Without fully understanding what it involved, I agreed and later received a media player kit. At first, I didn't know what to do with the kit or what I would be listening to. However, when we began meeting and listening to the program in Garo, I started liking it. As I continued listening, I became deeply interested in God's Word. Earlier, I was addicted to worldly pleasures, but now God has changed me and made me hungry for His Word. I truly believe that God is good, loving, and caring. I sincerely thank God and your ministry for providing this program and leading me onto the right path that God desires for my life.
1: Man, I think we all have times in our lives when we feel like, you know, what am I doing in life? There's a lot of drudgery in life.
0: Yeah.
1: But all of us, and that includes you, if you're listening, if you're supporting, if you pray for Through the Bible, if you share Through the Bible with others, you're part of this, and you were part of reaching this man. And you know what struck me? This guy was in church, Steve.
0: Yeah.
1: I mean, again, you don't have to clean up your act to go to church,
0: but
1: this man needed a lot of help. And it was the teaching of Through the Bible that really helped him break through.
0: Yeah, and I would say if you maybe think, well, gosh, I could never lead a small group myself.
1: Yeah.
0: I mean, this guy was, as his own admission, addicted to alcohol, smoking, and other bad habits. He clearly had some issues in his life, and he wasn't perfect. So you, my friend, are probably in a better position than this guy.
1: That's right.
0: And just you could take a Bible companion on the book of Matthew, listen to it, and just lead a group discussion with other sinners like yourself and see what God does in your life and in the life of those around you.
1: I love that, Steve. I love that you challenged people to do that. And I would encourage, if you're listening to Steve and you say, all right, I'm going to give that a shot, get a Bible companion, get them for free on our website, ttb.org, or you can order them. We basically sell them to you at cost. They're not expensive. And start a group and let us know how it went.
0: Yeah, we'd love to hear your story. Greg, why don't you pray for us as we begin?
1: Well, Father, we do pray that someone listening or many people listening would just take your word and share it with people through the ministry of Through the Bible. And we thank you that you've given us this opportunity to fling the seed of your word all over the world to remote places like India and even to our own neighborhoods. And we pray now, as Dr. McGee teaches us, that you will transform our hearts and minds as we study your word. In Jesus' name, amen.
0: Let's open to Matthew 2 as Dr. J. Vernon McGee takes us through the Bible.
2: We come to the second chapter of Matthew, if you have your Bible, and we'll turn there. We'll put in at verse 12. Now, you'll recall that we mentioned that chapter 2 shows the fulfillment of four prophecies that geographically seem very difficult of ever being fulfilled. He's to be born in Bethlehem. We saw that took place. and that he was to be called out of Egypt. We're yet to see that. And there was weeping in Ramah, and Ramah's north of Jerusalem, and called a Nazarene. And how could all of these be fulfilled? Well, they were literally fulfilled in the life of our Lord. Now the wise men who went to Bethlehem to see him, after they had presented their gifts and had worshipped him. And I'd call attention to that. In verse 11, it says, they fell down and worshipped him, not them. And they presented unto him gifts. And the gold, as we said, speaks of who he is, his birth. And frankincense speaks of his life, the fragrance of his life down here. And myrrh speaks of his death. And we called attention to Isaiah 66, where it says, when he comes the second time again, wise men are coming with gifts, this time gold and frankincense. Because when he comes the next time, he comes to reign and not to die. Now verse 12 says, and being warned of God in a dream that they should not return to Herod, they departed into their own country another way. And when they were departed, behold, the angel of the Lord appeared to Joseph in a dream, saying, arise, take the young child and his mother, and flee into Egypt, and be thou there until I bring thee word, for Herod will seek the young child to destroy him. Now the wise men assumed that Herod was sincere when he said he wanted to know about the child, and he'd come down and worship him. Well, if he came down, he would slay the child, of course. Had not the angel of the Lord warned them, the wise men would have gone back by Jerusalem and given the good news to Herod, and believe me, he would have killed the child. Now we find that they are alerted, and they go another direction to their own country. They could continue south down to Hebron, and then cross over the south of the Dead Sea. They'd be out of the range of Herod altogether. Now the angel of the Lord also appeared to Joseph and told him it's time now to get out of Bethlehem because Herod is going to attempt to kill the child. And now Joseph, he took the young child and his mother by night and departed into Egypt. And he was there until the death of Herod, that it might be fulfilled which was spoken of the Lord by the prophet, saying, out of Egypt have I called my son. And that's Hosea 11:1. And that's a marvelous prophecy because it has a historical basis. Out of Egypt the son was called, which was the nation. And out of Egypt the son was called, who is the person. And this person here, and this is the prophecy. He went down there and stayed, Joseph did, and took the young child and the mother. Now we read verse 16, then Herod, when he saw that he was mocked of the wise men, was exceeding wroth, and sent forth and slew all the children that were in Bethlehem and in all the coasts thereof from 2 years old and under, according to the time which he had diligently inquired of the wise men. A part of what I'm going to say now is supposition, but part, of course, is based upon good solid fact here. We made the statement before that the wise men did not arrive at the same time that the shepherds did. The wise men came later. Now, I know in a church pageant that down one aisle, the shepherds come, and down the other aisle, why, the wise men come. They didn't get that close together, and they didn't come at the same time. The wise men arrived, and we found out last time, verse 11, when they were coming to the house. They'd moved into the house by then. Now, when Herod had inquired of them diligently what time the star appeared, and I suppose that they said, well, it was about a year ago. Because, you see, these wise men came from all quarters of the east, and I think they met in a certain place and then made their trek across the desert and came to Jerusalem. And that would consume a great deal of time. In that day, they didn't travel by jet. They traveled by camel. And some camels have one hump, and some have two humps. And at best, you see, it'd be either one-cylinder or two-cylinder job. So they didn't get there until quite a bit afterward. Now, Herod had asked when they saw the star. But when he slays all the children in that area, from 2 years old and under, I would say this, and this is the part that's supposition. Herod is so angry, and he's actually mad, by the way, that the wise men didn't come back and tell him, and he sees that he's been taken in by the wise men, that they were not cleverer than he thought they were, but they had a message from the Lord, because they would have gone by and told him. But now, in his anger, I think just doubled. He said, well, if they said it was a year ago they saw the star, we'll just double it and make it 2 years and kill all the children under 2 years. And now we're told in verse 17, then was fulfilled that which was spoken by Jeremiah the prophet, saying, in Ramah was there a voice heard, lamentation and weeping and great mourning, Rachel weeping for her children and would not be comforted because they are not. Now, this is an unusual prophecy also. Jeremiah didn't say, in Bethlehem was there a voice heard. Now, was there a voice heard in Bethlehem? I think so. But you see, Jeremiah had said in Ramah, and that was up in his country, by the way, and Ramah's just about as far north of Jerusalem as Bethlehem is south of Jerusalem. And again, I rather think that when the soldier said, or the captain said to Herod, well, whereabouts do you want me to begin, and what about slaying these children? What area? And I think old Herod said, we'll just draw a circle around Jerusalem and make the radius of it as far south as Bethlehem and go north as far, and it included Ramah in the north, and Ramah wasn't even involved in it. So you see that Herod slew a great many children, and you can imagine the weeping in the Jerusalem area all the way from Bethlehem to Ramah, and that would be a radius of about 10, 12 miles, and it would be 20 to 25 miles across that area. So it must have been a time of great weeping on the part of these people when they lost their little ones. Now, this prophecy, you see, was literally fulfilled. Now we are told, but when Herod was dead, this is verse 19, behold, an angel of the Lord appeared in a dream to Joseph in Egypt. And I must call attention to this. We're told that the angel of the Lord appeared to Jacob at Peniel. And now it's an angel of the Lord. The angel of the Lord is the pre-incarnate Christ. But you see, he's gone down now to Egypt. But when Herod was dead, behold, an angel of the Lord appeared in a dream to Joseph in Egypt, saying, arise, take the young child and his mother, and go into the land of Israel, for they are dead which sought the young child's life. Now it's essential to get him out of the land of Egypt, back up into that land. The most important reason is that he has been born under the law, and he is to live under the Mosaic law. He is the only one who really ever kept it. And we find that he's to come back, therefore, and get out from under the influence of Egypt, because, again, he's not to be raised down there as Moses had been raised and as the children of Israel had become a nation down there. Now he's told, saying, arise, take the young child and his mother, and go into the land of Israel, for they are dead which sought the young child's life. And he arose and took the young child and his mother and came into the land of Israel. And when he heard that Archelaus did reign in Judea in the room of his father Herod, and by the way, Archelaus, another Herod, very brutal, he was afraid to go thither, notwithstanding being warned of God in a dream, he turned aside into the parts of Galilee. And he came and dwelt in a city called Nazareth, that it might be fulfilled which was spoken by the prophets, he shall be called a Nazarene. Now, you find that is a fulfillment, and actually here the netzer, or the branch, or the root, as it were, is Isaiah 11:1, Isaiah 53:2, or Psalm 22:6. All of that, why you have in this term Nazarene. But you see, he's given the term not only because he's a root out of the stem of Jesse, but he's brought up in Nazareth, and he's called a Nazarene, which fulfills the prophecy. Now, all of these four scriptural locations are fulfilled. It's as it were that he touched the base in all of these places, and what seemed a rather strange prophecy becomes now a reality, a very sane reality, and it was fulfilled in a very normal way. Now, that brings us, friends, to the third chapter of the Gospel of Matthew, and now we are introduced to John the Baptist, forerunner of the king. He announces the kingdom and baptizes Jesus the king. Now, we have, therefore, a very remarkable chapter here, and the kingdom of heaven will come before us again. I want to turn now and read verse 1, chapter 3 of Matthew, and I'm reading now. In those days came John the Baptist, preaching in the wilderness of Judea, and saying, "Repent ye, for the kingdom of heaven is at hand." Now, all of a sudden, on the page of Scripture walks John the Baptist. And if we only had Matthew's gospel, why, we'd ask the question, where'd he come from? What's his background? Because Matthew gives us none of that. And the reason is obvious. To begin with, he was to be announced. Malachi had said that the messenger would come ahead to tell about the coming of the king. He says, "I send my messenger." And this messenger was John the Baptist. And a messenger is not one that you need to know about his background at all. John the Baptist was a messenger. When the Western Union boy brings a message to your door, do you say to him, "Young man, did your ancestors come over on the Mayflower? What is your background?" You're not interested in that. You're interested in his message. The message is all important, and that's what you want. And you thank the boy, probably give him a tip and dismiss him. You're through with him. And John the Baptist makes it very clear that he was just the messenger, and Matthew's making that clear too. And therefore, he just walks out on the page of Scripture, comes preaching in the wilderness of Judea and saying, and this is his message, "Repent ye." It's a message of repentance, "for the kingdom of heaven is at hand." Now, I think probably that we ought to deal with these two expressions that are very important, "repent ye" and "the kingdom of heaven," and I think probably "is at hand." These are all very important. Repent is an expression that's always been given to God's people. Turn around. Repent means it's metanoia. It means change your mind. It means you go in one direction, turn around, and go another direction. Now, I think it's primarily for saved people. That is, for God's people in any age. Repentance. They're the ones that, if they're going to have revival and they're cold and indifferent, they've got to turn. That was the message to the seven churches in Asia, as we saw some time ago. And it was the message of the Lord Jesus. Now, somebody says, "Well, isn't the unsaved supposed to repent?" Not the way you think of it. He's told to believe on the Lord Jesus Christ. That's what Paul said to the Philippian jailer, and that old rascal needed to do some repenting. But you see, in faith, there is repentance. You see, faith means you turn to Christ. Now, when you turn to Christ, you turn from something. And if you don't turn from something, you don't turn to him, you see. And so repentance is in the word "believe" today. And I think that's the primary message that should be given to the lost today, is to believe. Now, a great many people like to do something. They like to put up their hand. They like to come forward in a meeting. They like to do something. And we've encouraged that, by the way. But to me, the most impressive thing is to stay right there in your seat, right where you are. And if you've made a decision, record it by writing it, but even signing a card doesn't save you. The important thing is to trust Christ as your Savior, and if you've really done it, if you've turned to him, you've turned from something. Now, the expression "kingdom of heaven," we've talked about that before. That's the rule of the heavens over the earth. And the Lord Jesus is the king. And you can't have a kingdom without a king, and you can't have a king without a kingdom. What king was it says, "My kingdom for a horse"? If he traded in his kingdom for a horse, he's not a king. All he is a man horseback. You have to have a king to have the kingdom. Now, what do you mean the kingdom of heaven is at hand? The kingdom of heaven is present in the person of the king, and that is it. Now, somebody says, isn't there a present reality of the kingdom of heaven? Yes. Those who come to him as Savior and acknowledge him are translated into the kingdom of his dear son. They belong to him now. But they have a more intimate relationship than a subject of the king. They're now part of the bride. Somebody says, well, they're to carry out his commands. They're more than that. May I say to you, they are to do it because they love him. He says, if you love me, keep my commandments. So that the kingdom of heaven is the rule of the heaven over the earth. That's not in existence today. Now, any man that makes that kind of a statement must be something wrong with his thinking. Or he must be totally ignorant of the world we live in. He's not reigning today in any form, shape, or fashion. Only in the hearts of those who accept him. They're the only ones. Now, he's coming someday to establish his kingdom on the earth. When he does, he'll put down the rebellion. And believe me, he's going to put it down. Now, the kingdom of heaven was present in the person of the king. And that was the only way it was. Now he says, for this is he that was spoken of by the prophet Isaiah, that is Isaiah, and you'll find it in Isaiah 43. You see how Matthew keeps telling us everything that he's recording is in fulfillment of prophecy, saying, the voice of one crying in the wilderness, prepare ye the way of the Lord, make his path straight. That's all that John the Baptist claimed for himself. He was a voice crying in the wilderness. Now he says, and the same John had his raiment of camel's hair and a leathern girdle about his loins, and his meat was locusts and wild honey. He's a strange individual, isn't he? Talk about one following a diet and one dressing very unusual. I hate to say this, but I want to tell you, John would probably qualify in his looks as a hippie. Just look at this. The same John had his raiment of camel's hair. His leathern girdle was about his loins. His meat was locusts and wild honey. And we're told he never shaved. Long hair. This is the man. Unusual man, friends. And a man with a mission. He's an Old Testament character. Walks out of the Old Testament onto the page of the New Testament. He's the last of the Old Testament prophets. Now we're going to see something about him as we go through. Then went out to him Jerusalem and all Judea and all the region round about Jordan. They went out to him. He did not rent a stadium or an auditorium or a church, and there was no committee that invited him. He didn't come to town at all. If you wanted to hear John, you went out to where he was. And I tell you, the Spirit of God is on this man. And they were baptized of him in Jordan, confessing their sins. In other words, all of this denoted a change in the lives of these people. The very fact of the baptism was there, leaving the old life and now turning to a new one. All of this was there. Now notice something else. Verse 7, and when he saw many of the Pharisees and Sadducees come to his baptism, and notice who was coming. He said unto them, now this is no way to greet these dignified visitors. Listen to him. O generation of vipers, who hath warned you to flee from the wrath to come? Suppose your preacher got up next Sunday morning and said, O generation of vipers, the deacons would be looking for another preacher, I imagine. May I say, this is really strong language. And he's talking to the dignified Pharisees and Sadducees. He cries out to them, bring forth therefore fruits meet for repentance. In other words, you've got to demonstrate this. You just don't go through the act of baptism. You have to present fruit in your life. Now, he says, and think not to say within yourselves, we have Abraham to our father. For I say unto you that God is able of these stones to raise up children unto Abraham. That, my friend, was a strong statement he made there. You can understand why he was not elected the most popular man of the year in Judea. We're going to have to leave off right there today. And so until next time, may the Lord richly bless you, my beloved.
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0: Our story on the Bible Bus today is just one step in a five-year journey through the entire Word of God. 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Is this your story too?
1: 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This is Dave Zanotti for the Public Square. Thanks for listening.

0: Achievement is the result of continual effort. There's a thin line between failure and success. Often, people throw up their hands in defeat when, with a little more effort, they would have succeeded. This is Dr. David Halcombe at Heritage Baptist College, Franklin, Indiana. 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What seems hopeless can become glorious success. Talk to me personally. This is Dr. David Halcombe saying goodbye for now.
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3: What in the world is the church? 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The church, the body of Christ, is every single believer. It has nothing to do with being a Baptist, a Methodist, or a Presbyterian, or Catholic, or anything else. The body of Christ is that group of people who have trusted Jesus Christ as their personal Savior and now have become a part of the body of Christ. God is our Heavenly Father, and so God has made it possible for each one of us to belong to His church.
4: For many people, church is synonymous with obligation, ritual, and earning points with God. But is that all there is to it? Today on In Touch, the teaching ministry of Dr. Charles Stanley, we'll hear about the crucial role of the church that Jesus established as we continue our series, Know What You Believe. 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
3: I want to talk about this whole idea of a belief system, and I want to give you a pattern of a belief system. That is, I want to give you a list of things that certainly should be a part of your belief system. That is, what you believe, those things that govern and guide your lifestyle and how you operate. Now, here's what I want you to think about for a moment. And this is why it's so important that you and I understand what we believe. I want you to think for just a moment, not what you do. I want you to think about who you are. Listen to this. Who are you? Here's who you are. As a child of God, listen, as a child of God, you are a person who owns the most precious, valuable thing on the face of this earth, a record of the living revelation of Almighty God, accurate for living in this life and for dying by. You and I have the Trinity, God the Father, God the Son, God the Holy Spirit, who's on our side and who is working in our behalf. We have God the Father we can come to as a child and pray to and who will hear and answer our prayer. We have Jesus Christ, the Son of God, as our Lord and Master and King, one who lives on the inside of us and who will enable us and strengthen us, one who has forgiven us of our sin. We have the Holy Spirit who has indwelt us and sealed us forever as a child of the living God. You and I know that we have been created in the image of Almighty God, that we are fallen creatures. Yes, we are. But we are forgiven, listen, by the salvation that has been purchased at Calvary through the death of Jesus Christ. He says, if I be lifted up, I will draw all men unto me. Whosoever shall call upon the name of the Lord shall be saved. If thou shalt confess with thy mouth, Jesus Christ is Lord, thou shalt be saved. And you remember what Paul says, believe on the Lord Jesus Christ and thou shalt be saved. Everywhere you turn in the Bible, salvation is a result of a personal relationship with Jesus Christ. Salvation's not good works. A person who is saved does good works. Salvation isn't believing something necessarily. Salvation is receiving by faith Jesus Christ, the Son of God, the eternal Son of God, virgin born, conceived of the Spirit, God the Father, God the Son, God God the Holy Spirit, believing Jesus Christ as personal Savior, that's what brings about all of our forgiveness. Jesus said, I am the way, the truth, and the life. No man comes to the Father but by me. And my friend, no matter what you believe, no matter how much you try to believe it, how good you try to be, if you reject the Son of God, there's no salvation. If you reject Jesus Christ as your Savior and Lord, when you die, there is absolutely no hope of salvation. There's not a single verse in this book that says that in spite of the fact that you have rejected Jesus Christ, you're going to be saved. No. What he gives us eternal security. Eternal security is the work of God, whereby he guarantees